0: Coachella.
1: We're going to take you now to Chicago, where this past weekend at least 52 people were shot, 8 of them killed, in a wave of violence across the city. What is going on there? Hadiya Pendleton, 15 years old, a majorette in her high school band, gunned down in Chicago.
2: Kids killing kids. 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

0: your fantasy. 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
1: Ooh, you are a bad boy, aren't you?

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You know the drill, because I'm on tomorrow. It's loads of classics once again. Gonna get you in the mood for going out tonight. Freethorpe Close, Ladbroke Grove, W10 5XL.

Barbara Mason. I'm in a happy place today. I hope you are too.

We've got new releases to drop your way in the second half of the show. A new album from Bluey called Skint. And a few new bits from Dave Lee.

Terminator. You sure you don't mean Dave Lee? Morning to Ped, Mandy Cruz, Auto Sandy, JG.

Don't forget, it's our 32nd birthday bash, Saturday the 14th of November. Special guest DJ, St. Luke's. It's alright, I need you. Two rooms of music. It's alright, I need you. It's all the point blank DJs in attendance. It's alright, I need you. It's all Freethorpe Close. Labra Grove. W105XL. It's alright, I love you. It's alright, I need you. It's alright. Let me know if you got your tickets already.

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Jano.

0: Steve Nelson feeling this one. Thank you, Travis.
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Working hard in Thornton Heath this morning, Double S. Morning to Jez.

running to Andrew Macy, Bruce S. Mirror Man Lance, E-Tech.

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love these kind of grooves. 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Closest to home for me. But it ain't Slough.

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Very good morning to everyone. 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You're locked into Point Blank. 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

0: his crimes are just a...
1: Big shout out to Pompey G, who's locked in and feeling it, and Pedro and Clapham. This is the sound of the Hypnotics, Beware of the Stranger. The track prior was Cool Sounds, Free, I'm Coming Home.

0: out with a roller skate.
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This is LAX, All My Love. You're locked into Point Blank. This is The Good Groove, Mark Crowther, through to midday. At midday, we've got Polo. At 2 p.m., it's Psyche.

This is the last one from me. Big shout out to the chauffeur, Jenny J and Mick H, who's loving this track by Inner Life. Have a great weekend, folks. See you next week.

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yeah. We're here. Big shout out to the director, Mark Crowther. How you doing, folks? Point Blank Radio, Saturday afternoon. And I was deep inside the mix. You're in tune to No Frills, the weekly community get-together. For all of you out there that like their sounds just like this. Wholesome. With just the right amount of wonky. What do you reckon? How you doing, folks? I'm Polo, and up through until 2, gonna be getting down like this. Gonna spend much of the show this week largely in the mix, so that's what we're gonna do. Got some rather lovely records that I need to share. Maybe not be making as much noise about them as I should be. We're going to make amends on that this week. But just catching up with what you heard in the mix there. Kicked off the show with a record from Time Synthesis. And that Time Synthesis is Dan Pugh and Esti Mulo. Now, the EP is called Remember the Future EP, all right? And you heard the track called Wayne. That was Dan's raw mix. And the record label to look out for is Moto Music. Second track in the mix was something I've been playing quite a bit of over the last few months, a track called Slippery Elm. And that was the Stars of Summer mix, and it was Fine Sounds of Baby Ford. Third track, I've got to send a big old big up to Psy K for putting me onto it. You can check out Psy K with the Lost in Time session straight after me at 2. But the track was from Colosimo, the track's called Octagon. And it was the Eduardo De La Vita remix. And the record label straight out of Italy is Time to Play Records.

This one in the background, love it. From the record label Another Picture. This is one of two tracks you can find on the EP entitled The Pulses EP. And it is Sounds of Low Soul. And this 14-minute epic is entitled Passing Sun.

So let's keep that mix rolling then, hey? This show, I'm just going to put it out there, it's a pre-record, so just hold on to your messages, don't worry about that. Heads down, folks. It'll be all about the music. Clear a space out, hey? Get those doors open. Right, deep in the mix. And away we go. Right here on Point Blank Radio.

0: Friends did get it 2 days earlier. 60 years later, the people who brought that vision to life are still carrying its mission forward. Robert Picardo, who played the emergency medical hologram on Star Trek Voyager and is now starring in Starfleet Academy, is also a member of the Planetary Society's board of directors. He joins me today to talk about the deep connection between Star Trek and the Planetary Society, and why Star Trek's vision of cooperation in space matters now more than ever. Then we'll check in with Bruce Betts, our chief scientist, for What's Up, and a conversation about solar sails in Star Trek episodes. 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By subscribing, you'll never miss an episode filled with new and awe-inspiring ways to know the cosmos and our place within it. For 60 years, Star Trek has imagined a future where humanity has made it, where we've survived our wars, our divisions, and our worst impulses, and come out the other side as people worthy of exploring the stars. It's a science fiction franchise that spans many television series, over a dozen films, and generations of fans. And at its core, it's always been about one idea, that the best of what we are as humans is enough to carry us into the unknown. Star Trek premiered 5 years after Yuri Gagarin became the first human in space, but 3 years before Apollo 11 put the first humans on another world. It landed right in the middle of humanity's first steps off this planet. And what Gene Roddenberry, Star Trek's creator, imagined wasn't just the technology that it was going to take to get there. The warp drives, the transporters, the tricorders. He imagined who would go. People from every background, every nation, every species, all of them together on a ship exploring the stars. That vision has been pulling people into real-world space exploration ever since, including many of the people at the Planetary Society. Our next guest is one of them. Robert, or Bob Picardo, played the emergency medical hologram, also called the EMH, on all 7 seasons of Star Trek Voyager, beginning in 1995. The EMH was a holographic doctor, a computer program designed to run in medical emergencies for short periods of time. But in the story, when Voyager was stranded 70,000 light years from home and the ship's real doctor was killed, the EMH had to stay on permanently. Over 7 seasons, what started as a temporary tool with no name, no rights, and no bedside manner grew into one of the most human characters in the franchise. He fought for the right to be recognized as a person. He fell in love. He wrote holo novels and spent 7 seasons searching for an identity. Picardo also directed 2 episodes of Voyager, including One Small Step, which is a tribute to the pioneers of human space exploration. He appeared as the EMH aboard the Enterprise in the film Star Trek First Contact. He also played the Doctor's creator, Lewis Zimmerman, on Deep Space Nine, and voiced the Doctor in the 2nd season of the animated series Star Trek Prodigy. Bob is currently starring as the Doctor, now over 800 years old, in Star Trek Starfleet Academy. But Bob's connection to space doesn't end on the screen. He sat on the Planetary Society's advisory board while he was still filming Voyager, and he's been on the board of directors since 2015. He's walked the halls of Congress advocating for NASA science. He's stood in the control room at JPL during Mars rover landings, and he's still playing the Doctor all of these years later. If anyone is proof that Star Trek's mission doesn't end when the cameras stop rolling, it's Bob. Hey, Bob. Thanks for joining us.
1: Oh, my pleasure always, Sarah. Thank you.
0: I know I've said this to you in person, but the Doctor, the EMH, has got to be my favorite character on Voyager. And I think Tiny Sarah would lose her mind that I get to talk to you right now.
1: That's good to hear. I remember when I first spoke to our producer of Starfleet Academy, Noga Landau. The first thing she said to me was, thank you for helping to raise me.
0: Aww.
1: She apparently watched enough Voyager growing up that she felt it was part of, you know, just part of her personal development. So I appreciate those comments very much.
0: Yeah, I remember my mom when I was a little kid, you know, I watched Star Trek Voyager and she'd be like, you see, Captain Janeway can do it. You can do it too, right? And I loved that.
1: You got the exact message we were hoping you would get.
0: Well, without Star Trek, I don't think I would have gone into space science. And I think that's true of so many people. Science fiction in general inspires people to pursue these fields. But Star Trek, I think, has produced more scientists than almost any show.

0: in human history. What do you think it is about Star Trek that inspires people to pursue space science?
1: Well, first, it's capturing people when they're young, as you've just expressed, is very important. And it's also providing an entertaining window into the excitement of pursuing a career in space science and exploration. Obviously, Star Trek is set way in the future, and, you know, this amazing thing called warp travel and covering huge distances in the galaxy in what presently it's impossible to do in even a fraction of in a human lifetime. But it's still, it just still makes you ponder what's possible in the future. And of course, famously, Star Trek had all of these technologies that seemed to be introduced, a communicator that flipped open and that you could talk to someone wirelessly on, non-invasive medical scanning, all of these things that were just a dream in the 1960s when they were first introduced that have come to pass within our lifetime, sometimes within as little as 20 years, 15 years of the original series. So it's that combination of being based in real science, of presenting a very exciting window into a possible future that people say, I want to be a part of that. I want to go into science because I want to help make that happen. And as I said, I think capturing young minds, Star Trek has always been an entertainment that generations in a family sit down and watch together. In the same way your mom said to you, you know, if she can do it, you can do it. That whole thing of parents who love Star Trek or love the optimism that in the future that Star Trek presents, will sit down with kids, sometimes, you know, grandparents with children and grandchildren all at once and watch the show. And that to me is perhaps the greatest gift of having worked in the franchise more than 30 years now, is that feeling that it's a generational passion that now we've got we're into our third generation, right? If a generation is 25 years and Star Trek is turning 60 September 8th, then we're into two and a third generations or whatever, however it computes, of Americans that have grown up watching Star Trek, dreaming of a better future, and perhaps even going into science, technology, engineering to help effectuate that future that Star Trek promises. So I am prouder now than I've ever been to be part of this franchise. It's turning 60. I've been with it about 31 years. So I'm in the game a little more than halfway.
0: Have you gotten together with multiple generations of people who have been on Star Trek to actually celebrate the 60th moment?
1: Well, of course, we have those things called Star Trek conventions. We recently had a huge one in Las Vegas, just in early August. So the convention was timed almost exactly a month before the anniversary, what we now know call Star Trek Day, the anniversary of the first broadcast here in the United States. Of course, it premiered 2 days earlier in Canada, which is pointed out to me by Canadian fans all the time.
0: They were lucky.
1: But we, at the convention, I mean, predominantly the fans are older that come to the Star Trek convention, but often they come with their children now or grandchildren. So yes, I see, you know, generations of fans in person all the time. I haven't sat down and watched the show with them. More often than not, I'm just talking to them on the convention floor. But they make it clear that they have the ones that have been with Star Trek since the very beginning, who watched the original series in its original broadcast, and then all of the other people that entered Star Trek with a particular show. And I meet a lot of fans who said, I started with Voyager. That was the show that was in current broadcast when I started watching Star Trek. And often they're as young, they started watching Voyager with their families at 4, 5, 6 years old. Sometimes I always ask them, I said, did you watch with your mom or dad? No, I watched with a friend at school, or, oh, I just found it myself. So your parents are not, well, they weren't really interested, but, you know, so I've heard all different stories. And it's interesting to hear a fan's unique story of how they became captivated with the Star Trek saga. There are a lot of commonalities. Sometimes it's multi-generations in a family watching, but then there are a lot of really unique stories, a lot of guys in the military and women in the military, men and women in the military who said, yeah, I watched Star Trek when I was in Iraq. or when I was serving a tour here or there, and it really helped me. It helped get me through. Mm-hmm. Recently, I have met one of the great people I've ever met in my life, General Peter Pace, who was the chairman of the Joint Chiefs during the Clinton administration, is perhaps the biggest Star Trek fan I have ever met. He treats me like royalty. And he said to me, Bob, he said, there's a leadership lesson in every Star Trek episode. And then he went on to say, I befriended him a couple of years ago. I've seen him on a number of occasions. Most recently, when we were talking about the anniversary, he said that after a really hard day, when he was chairman of the Joint Chiefs, the last thing he did before he went to bed was go home and watch a Star Trek episode because it helped him unwind. But more importantly, it taught him, Peter, you know, we've had these problems in the past. We're going to have them in the future. So just be, you know, you're having it right now. Get over yourself. You know, just that it meant that to him. And he's also told me that he still watches it to this day. He watches Star Trek in reruns literally every day of the week. So he's a passionate fan who went on to greatness in the service of his country. And to hear him speak so lovingly and meaningfully about our franchise it makes me feel prouder than I already feel for being a part of an entertainment that means so much to so many different people around the world. So I am very mindful of its influence. And he's a case of someone who did not go into science. He's in the military, but in the highest of leadership positions. And his takeaway from Star Trek was the leadership lesson, as he put it. And I often speak about the high ethics that Star Trek promotes as well. The prime directive, don't get involved unless you're asked to help. Roddenberry's claim that Starfleet was the United Nations in space. It is, we sometimes think of, because Captain Kirk was a rough and ready American. It is not, it's not America first in space. It's a group of space capable planets in the future that have common ideals, that band together for mutual defense, and that are out exploring the galaxy just to learn more about their place in the galaxy. They're not out there looking to mine precious rare minerals to make cheaper cell phone batteries. Star Trek has always been about pure exploration, not about commercializing any of your discoveries in space. And so the ethics of Star Trek, that's yet another reason, I think, to admire Roddenberry's vision.
0: I know our listeners have some kind of intuition that there's a connection between the Planetary Society and Star Trek, but I don't think a huge percentage of people who are members of the Planetary Society know that connection to Gene Roddenberry. Can you tell us a little bit about how the Planetary Society and Star Trek became affiliated in the first place?
1: I am happy to. In 1980, the year that Carl Sagan co-founded the Planetary Society with Bruce Murray and Louis Friedman, Roddenberry sent a letter out to his extensive mailing list. This is way before email. So he sent out snail mail letters to the amazing list of Star Trek fans that he had, because these same people had done letter writing campaigns to save Star Trek, its third season in its original broadcast. So he had this great list of addresses of Star Trek fans. He sent them a letter recommending that they join the Planetary Society, and that the goals of our society were really could be summarized by saying to help create the future that Star Trek imagines. It's a beautiful letter. If your listeners are interested, you can Google search Robert Picardo reads Gene Roddenberry's letter about the Planetary Society, because we made a special video about it where I read the letter. And in fact, my intention is to repost a little part of me reading that letter, along with some of my other wonderful Star Trek colleagues who have joined me in recommending to people that they find out about the Planetary Society if they don't know it. If you are a Star Trek fan, you're really you're really a space fan. You're a science fan. You may not know that. So let me help you discover it by inviting you to visit, you know, www.planetary.org. Find out about our organization. Find out about what we really are doing presently in space, not just here in the U.S. with NASA, but in all space-capable nations across the planet. And you will be captivated by what we are doing now, not just this imaginary future that Star Trek posits. So I will repost that letter that just shows you that the friendship between the Star Trek franchise and the Planetary Society goes back to the very beginning of the Planetary Society in 1980. That's 46 years strong. Some of our great supporters include Nichelle Nichols from the original series. Nichelle was in a unique position being a black woman on the bridge in the 1960s in a period of leadership. The Reverend Martin Luther King told her what an important role model she was for young black women, but people of color in general. Nichelle was very, very instrumental in encouraging people of color and women in particular to aspire to be astronauts and be part of space exploration. So there's a long history of Star Trek actors promoting before the word STEM, before the acronym was even created, promoting STEM and promoting minorities to aspire to be space explorers, to be astronauts, to be principal investigators at NASA. That's why I became involved with the society in 1997 or 8, I believe. Sadly, Carl Sagan had passed away, but the two surviving founders of our Planetary Society, Bruce Murray, Lewis Friedman, reached out to me and asked me to be on the advisory board. And my initial reaction was, I'm not a scientist. I don't know enough. And they were like, no, you are in a position to bring our message to the science fiction fan community. And that's what I've done the last nearly 30 years now. I serve on the executive board. I'm very proud of my association with the Planetary Society. It makes me feel, you know, sometimes you feel a little silly as an actor. You feel like, you know, I spend my whole life dressing up and making believe. So to have real anchors in your life, like my association with the Planetary Society, with inspiring real space exploration, to have that anchor makes my dressing up and wearing makeup and putting on silly costumes feel less stupid or insubstantial than it can. Sir Laurence Olivier said, acting is not quite the occupation of an adult. So I would say that my long association with the Planetary Society makes me feel more like an adult. And I'm grateful for that.
0: That's so funny because from my perspective, like you dressing up and doing this thing has had such a profound impact. And I really value that you took this position that was offered to you, right? You weren't necessarily deep in space exploration when you were invited onto that advisory council, but it created this love of space exploration that bloomed in you, and you used that voice to then go on and become a space advocate. And I've heard so much from scientists that work at NASA and other places that they're not necessarily able to advocate for themselves. And this position that you found yourself in allows you to be that voice and to be a recognizable voice within that. Does that make you feel like you have, you know, a need to do that or a responsibility?
1: I don't know if it's a responsibility, but I now have a need to do it because it has added so much to my own life. Mm-hmm. I mean, years ago, Star Trek is celebrating its 60th anniversary. Well, its 30th anniversary in 1996, we were all invited and flown by the network from California to Space Camp in Huntsville, Alabama. And we had Bill Shatner and Leonard Nimoy and many actors from all of the different iterations of Star Trek that had been made, which include Voyager was the one that was, and Deep Space Nine was still in its initial run. Next Gen was making its first movie or whatever. This is 96. And I sat on stage with five men who walked on the moon. with one or two of my other actor colleagues, and I went, gee, this feels so weird. What am I doing here? This feels, I'm embarrassed that these incredibly courageous men, now they're sitting up here with a couple of actors who, you know, who are making believe all the time. But it never, the odd thing is the audience never made me feel that way. The audience could draw a line between science fiction and science way before I could. I thought, I'm going to have this opportunity now. Because remember, I was newly involved in Star Trek. This is, you know, Voyager had only been on for about a year. And I thought, you know, I could spend the rest of my life feeling awkward about this strange juxtaposition of me next to the real people, the scientists and the astronauts and all that I'm going to be meeting for the next several decades. I could feel awkward about that, or I could embrace it. And I could try to use that, the fact that the audience could draw a line between us that I couldn't see at that time, and try to, you know, be useful in that way, to try to inspire young people. And then from originally being asked to join the advisory council, one of the early things I did for the Planetary Society were to be the face of a couple of educational challenges for young people. Red Rover Goes to Mars in 98, when we had just landed the Sojourner rover, our very first rover on Mars, and we were getting data back. The Planetary Society had a strategic partnership with the Lego Corporation, and kids in high schools around the country could build their own Martian rover out of Lego materials. Then they would make their own Martian surface at their high school. They would, you know, they would take their science lab and build this, you know, Martian surface that was so many feet wide, that had peaks and valleys and obstacles and whatever. Then they would send the rover they made to the competing high school. That high school sent their rover to your high school, and you would map the Martian surface of the other high school and send the data back via the internet. And this was, you know, in the early days of 98, early days of the internet. And it was a perfect analog for what we were doing in space at that very moment, right? We just landed a rover on Mars. We're getting the data back. We're starting to map, you know, different areas of Mars. And kids were doing that same thing in high school. So that felt cool to help promote that idea. I believe I'm the only Star Trek actor still to this day who has talked the producers into shooting a public service announcement on one of their sets. Now, for the sake of the audience, it costs a lot of money to shoot a television show. So if you go to your producers and say, hey, can we take 22 minutes of a workday, 22 minutes where a crew of 65 or 70 people are all being paid, and the actors are being paid, and the lights are on, and all that electricity is happening, and the, you know, and then the film stock, because this is pre-digital, we don't eat the film stock, don't eat the time of these 85 people, and spend 22 minutes of production time that's worth how many thousands and thousands of dollars to make a public service announcement to try to encourage kids to be interested in this educational challenge related to space. It was called the Mars Millennium Project, and kids from kindergarten to senior year were invited to draw, to create their own imaginary environment on Mars, to terraform their own little Mars. So a kindergartner would draw a bubble with mom and dad holding their hands inside a bubble. But as you got into the 9th and 10th and 11th graders, it became more sophisticated. So the promoters, Rick Berman, thank you, Rick, still 30 years later, said yes. We stopped production right before lunch. I had my 20 minutes. I had to know that copy very well. There were no cutaways, no room for error. And you can find that, all that, if you search for Robert Picardo Mars Millennium Project, you could still find it on YouTube. Your predecessor, Matt Kaplan, said to me, Bob, we got an email from someone that I'm supposed to forward to you. This woman was a scientist at JPL. She worked in the rover data room, receiving data, I think, from Spirit and Curiosity. And the letter she wrote me, which was so nice, said, if you ever wonder whether that public service announcement that you made in the late 90s on Voyager had any effect, let me tell you that it changed my life. I saw it. I entered the competition. I was 14 years old. I got to travel, I guess, as a finalist. She traveled to Montreal. She loved Montreal. She ended up going back there when she was of college age and going to school there. She met her partner there. Her whole life was changed because she'd seen that PSA. And now she was a PhD in astrophysics and worked at Jet Propulsion Laboratory. So that one story alone made me happy that I had pushed so hard to do that public service announcement. And then I continued for a number of years with the advisory board. As I said, usually there were things about young people, programs for young people, most recently promoting Planetary Academy. Finally, after years of service on the advisory board, I was asked to join the executive board, I think in about 2017. So I'm coming on 10 years now. And I sit around a table with mostly scientists with advanced degrees or people very successful in business or technology. I always refer to myself as the least credentialed, dumbest person at the table. And it's just fascinating. I love our board meetings. I understand, depending on what the topic is, anywhere from, 60 to 90% of what's being talked about. There's always someone during a coffee break who's willing to explain something to me that I don't understand. That was Scott Hubbard for many years, the Mars czar. I've made some incredible friendships through working with the Planetary Society. And as I said, as a science fiction actor, it gives me a mission that has made life far richer for me. So I feel like I get more than I give.
0: We'll be right back with the rest of my interview with Bob Picardo after the short break.
2: What if a salty frozen lake in British Columbia holds the key to searching for life in other worlds? That's just one of the questions Dr. Jacob Buffo and his team have been working to answer, thanks to generous supporters like you. Dr. Buffo is a recipient of the Planetary Society's STEP grants. That's our Science and Technology Empowered by the Public program, which funds groundbreaking research driven by your support. 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Your support will help fund the next phase of Dr. Buffo and his team's work. Thank you.
0: Well, the Doctor has been one of the most enduring figures over the arc of Star Trek. I think by the time you hit Starfleet Academy, your character's something like 900 years old. Is that right?
1: Yeah, there was some discussion whether I was 800 or 900. I wanted to be older than Yoda. That was my only goal. I just, I wanted to be an older intelligence and taller and not green and not made out of rubber, all sorts of things. I wanted to compete with Yoda. And I believe that the Doctor, because Yoda finally croaked, I think, when he hit 900 or something like that. So the Doctor is still going strong in the future. Even we don't know at this point whether we'll hear, other than the second season of Starfleet Academy, we don't know what else we'll hear about the Doctor in the future, but he's definitely, I would say, he's outlived Yoda.
0: I think it's really interesting, though, that the Doctor spent so many years fighting to be seen as more than a program, And in this setting of Starfleet Academy, we're in an age where Starfleet is trying to rebuild itself. And because of the fact that the EMH is a hologram, this character becomes basically one of the last remaining characters that holds these ideals and pulls it into the future. So, in fact, this character that was once dismissed and disrespected turns out to be the thing that saves these human ideals. How do you feel about that?
1: I think it was Alex Kurtzman who called my character the bridge between old and new Trek, meaning I was the character from the original series to then Next Gen, Deep Space Nine, Voyager, and Enterprise. That group of series that was in roughly the 23rd to 24th century that only my character, because he was non-human, would make sense if you were skipping ahead 800 years, you know, to the 32nd century. I didn't look at it as a burden. I kind of looked at it as an honor. Technically speaking, for me as an actor performing in Voyager and then 25 years later performing in Starfleet Academy, the shows were different. In Voyager, we spoke as all of the Star Trek shows from the original series through Enterprise, we spoke in this future speak. You know, there were no colloquialisms. I called it mid-galactic English. And then, of course, the newer iterations, they made the decision to speak in the vernacular, I think, to welcome a younger audience, you know, because you're flipping around on a channel. You see a character say, please state the nature of the medical emergency. You go, what the heck is this? But if you see, you know, kids dressed, maybe dressed funny, but they're speaking pretty much like kids in a college coming of age drama would speak in the present, I think they thought it was more welcoming. I think that Starfleet Academy was also influenced by the success of Lower Decks. So we had more humor in it and the language was a little more irreverent. I have to tell you, when I read one of the early scripts and my character said chicken sh-, I went, whoa. I said, it's a brand new day for me. You know, I was a little surprised. And I kept thinking, will the audience who knows me from Voyager, will they accept me in this new milieu and speaking differently? And the way I treated it, the character, in order to appeal to teaching to young people, he had to speak their vernacular. So if they're going to speak that way, then in order to capture their attention, I'm going to speak back to them that way. So it ended up working out fine. But the initial challenge was the language is different than the character spoke for so many episodes in the past. And then beyond that, of course, medical had turned from blue to white. So, I mean, my costume on Starfleet Academy was great, but I told everyone, I said, you don't put the chubbiest guy in a white costume. I said, I look like the dining captain on a cruise ship more than I look like, a doctor in the 32nd century.
0: You did, but not.
1: It all worked out okay.
0: I love that you bring up the please state the nature of the medical emergency. Just a few days ago, I was playing StarCraft Brood War. I clicked on one of the medics and it literally said that, please state the nature of the medical emergency. This character has seeped into so much of the rest of science fiction lore. It's everywhere. Do people say that to you all the time?
1: They used to. I mean, I have to tell you, if anybody's listening that's coming to a Star Trek convention in the future, please, please don't make me write on an autograph picture, please state the nature of the medical emergency. I mean, I used to get that all the time. And by the, you know, by the 60th person in one day, you kind of go, really? Okay. How can I just do please ... emergency? No, I'll write the whole thing. No worries. Anyway, so I do get that a lot. A favorite thing for parents who come with young children is to show me how well their six-year-old says, please state the nature of the medical emergency, which is always adorable. I often take a video with them saying it to me or competing with them to see who's better. It's fun. Even in Europe, even in Europe, where English is the second language of that 6-year-old, it's very cute when they try to do my tagline. So yeah, it seemed incredibly weird. All of the things that when I first read the Voyager script years ago, and I thought, I don't get the joke. I don't understand. How's the guy supposed to be funny? And my own children, years later, they were very young when I did Voyager, but they have since taught me that the key to my success as the doctor on Voyager is my resting bitch face. They said, Dad, when your face is at rest, you look unhappy, you look surly, you look uninviting. And basically, that's the way I looked the first 2 years before the character developed and started to make friendship and started to explore his entitlement as a member of the crew, when he was just an unhappy hologram who wasn't being accorded the respect by the rest of the crew because they were treating him more like a first aid kit that came to life rather than an individual who could adapt and learn and eventually develop personality. So I had the feeling that I discovered what a great part I had won after I started shooting it. I didn't get it coming into the experience that I had landed a plum role. In fact, when I got the part, I told all my friends, I said, I've been cast in the new Star Trek series. It'll probably run 7 years. It'll eventually send my children to college. But I have to tell you, I got the worst part in the show. What do you mean? Well, I play this character who's described as colorless, humorless, a computer program of a doctor. It doesn't sound like a bucket of fun to me. And boy, was I wrong. I just was wrong, but I didn't know I was wrong at the time. I didn't see the potential. Somehow I thought, well, you know, we've got a Vulcan. Tim Russ is playing the Vulcan. He'll have the interesting part. He'll be the Spock character. But I didn't understand Star Trek deeply enough to go, no, Spock was unique because he was half Vulcan and half human, so that the two sides of his nature were always at war, and that's why he was the outsider character. And that you, Bob, have gotten the new outsider character role. I didn't put it together, you know, that I'd gotten the date. I mean, I knew I'd gotten the data role, but then I thought, well, that's a negative because Brent Spiner was so popular playing an android, and now I'm the next generation of artificial intelligence, and now I have to compete with his popularity in the mind of the fans. But the character was conceived so differently. Data was so childlike and inquisitive, and my character was such a curmudgeon and such a crank that the great thing that Star Trek always does is that it shuffles the deck from series to series. And not only may, all right, the captain this time is going to be a woman. Oh, no, the captain's going to be a black man. They reshuffle the ideas and move around, you know, and I just lucked into the outsider character this time will be the doctor character because he's an artificial intelligence. He's the one that'll, like Data, he'll aspire to be human, but unlike Data, he has the capacity with these emotional subroutines to adapt and learn, not just intellectually, but emotionally. And that was the big twist that my character had that made those same entitlement stories that Data had, that made them the same but very different. And I think the producers do that in a brilliant way, where they take something the audience has liked in the past and then mix it up a little bit. So you literally, like a wedding, you get something old, new, borrowed, and blue, except I was white. And my uniform went from blue to white. So I was something old, something new, something borrowed, and something white. In my newest iteration, you know, in Academy. So I think that's, they're very smart that way. But the core values of Star Trek that remain intact through every series are its optimism and the fact that it treasures diversity, that characters of all different, famously in the original series, at the height of the Cold War, we saw a Russian standing next to an American on the bridge of the Enterprise. So our former enemy is now our friend. But creatures of all different, not just, I mean, it's a metaphor, obviously, for different races here on Earth, but creatures of different alien background and different color skins. Every member of the crew is judged for the content of their character, not the color of their skin, not the person they choose to love. Everyone is respected and welcomed if they share the same mission, the same values, and they're a valued member of the crew. It doesn't matter what you look like. Those values of Star Trek, which we all feel sometimes are under attack in the present cultural and political moment that we are all in, those values will maintain in the future.
0: How do you think the future of space exploration would be different if we came at it from a purely commercial way of thinking about it and not from this emotionally intelligent way of thinking about it, this valuing of our diversity as a core principle?
1: Well, I mean, yes, obviously we're competing in space right now. We're competing with China, but we also have allies. I mean, historically, NASA has worked with ESA, European Space Agency, and other agencies of allied countries. Our missions are models of cooperation where different parts of the craft are built or different parts. You know, we have a whole plan to gather those all of the samples that have been encapsulated and are laying on the surface of Mars waiting to be returned here to Earth. We had a whole cooperative mission designed with the European Space Agency to bring them back. But sadly, a lot of those missions are in doubt now. The future of those missions are in doubt because of budget cutbacks. And what's short-sighted about that, of course, is we've invested so many billions to get to the point we are. I mean, to get this far in the mission, we have all of those samples waiting to teach us whether there was ever, you know, microbial life on Mars. All of those things that we could learn from those samples that are sitting and waiting for us to retrieve them, if they don't happen because we go, oh, we don't want to spend any more money there, then what you're doing is you're wasting all of the money up to that point. You're wasting the billions of dollars that brought you to the point to get those samples, to send the rovers there, to have the rovers go to the interesting places, to drill down and encapsulate and have it all. You've got everything ready for these amazing discoveries we're going to make. And now we're in danger of just cutting the cord and saying, no, you know, we're not going to do it. We're going to spend the money in other ways. Then find out if there's ever been life off this planet, even though that'll profoundly change the way each and every one of us looks at ourselves and our place in the cosmos. As our leader, Bill Nye, has said many times, it'll profoundly change everything the moment we discover evidence of life off our planet. And we've come so close now. And hopefully those other missions that we have to the icy moon of Jupiter and all of the things, you know, to look for life elsewhere in our solar system, hopefully they will all stay on track. And that's why the Planetary Society is so important. That's why I feel my outreach to science fiction fans to say, hey, you know, if we want to build the future that Star Trek imagines, we've got to keep making this investment. We need to support space science. It's all the same picture. So if you just go, I want to commercialize space, I want to get something back. Every dollar I put into traveling in space, I have to get money back. I think that that's a small-minded way to look at it. I was just interviewed recently on a related subject by someone from The Guardian, the famous British paper and news website. And he quoted a famous billionaire, I won't mention the name, who said, oh, I like Star Wars much better than Star Trek because Star Wars is based on paying back a debt. So Star Wars is about money and Star Trek is not, so I'm not interested in. Well, Star Wars might be paying back a debt or it might be about a personal mission of redemption, but Star Trek is about values. Values. What do we value the most? Do we value learning and understanding, or do we value a cheaper cell phone the most, or a bigger profit margin for whoever's making such and such that we're going to make cheaper by going out in space? I think values are bigger than just corporate profit. So I think that all of those, that Star Trek's core values will survive and will flourish again.
0: There's this beautiful thing happening here where the people who are fans of Star Trek are the people who then advocate for space. And then the people who love space because they got into Star Trek advocate for Star Trek. So it persists. It's the reason that it's been going on for 60 years. And I think that this is how we are going to get to this space future together, not just because of the space exploration, but because of this hopeful vision of the future.
1: Is sort of this mystical circle of support. But it is important. The whole thing about commercializing space and the inherent competition that involves in every country wants to win. I just remind everyone that Gene Roddenberry said himself, it's the United Nations in space, which to me means it's not America first in space or any single company in space. It's really a cooperative thing. It's humanity. It's the same reason we now recognize Yuri Gagarin as the first human in space, whereas we were so competitive back in the 60s, that Americans barely learned his name because he wasn't an American who had gone up there first. So, we weren't happy about that. But now the fact that we can say, hey, we're all humans, and this is the first human with the courage who had the success to do this. So we should honor him, even though he was playing for the other team.
0: We're all on one human team together on this one little planet and a vast universe that hopefully maybe we'll get to see someday together. But until then, I'm hoping that we can keep building this space future here in our own solar system. And who knows, maybe another 60 years of Star Trek to look forward to. Well, thanks so much for coming on the show, Bob. I really appreciate it. And I hope you have a beautiful September 8th.
1: Thank you. Thank you very much, Sarah. I wish you a happy Star Trek day myself.
0: Thanks.
1: Cheers. Live long and prosper.
0: Now it's time for What's Up with our chief scientist, Dr. Bruce Betts. And I have to warn you, if hosting a space exploration podcast for a living didn't already prove that I'm a total nerd, this conversation is definitely going to remove any remaining doubts. Hey, Bruce.
2: Hey, Sarah.
0: Happy Star Trek Day.
2: Happy Star Trek Day.
0: So next week, we're going to be talking all about Star Trek technologies that were just kind of a dream when the show started. But because this week I wanted to focus on Planetary Society-related connections to Star Trek, I figured we should talk about solar sails.
2: So we, of course, the Planetary Society, thanks to our members and donors, flew the first small spacecraft controlled solar sailing, and still only the second spacecraft to do that, with the Japanese having done it before that with a much larger beast. And so you ask, what did you ask? What episodes of anything? Was there a mention or a drawing on the wall, or someone even had a thought about solar sails? I think you documented it.
0: It's true. I mean, so there are some moments in Star Trek where they mention solar sails or they're off screen, but there are solar sails all throughout Star Trek. And so I dug really deep. I wanted to pull out some cool ones. Man, I even went back into the animated series.
2: I was going to say the first one in your chronological list is Star Trek, the animated series.
0: Yeah, Star Trek, the animated series. It was season 1, episode 12, called The Time Trap. That was the first solar sail that I could find in Star Trek. But of course, if we're going to be talking about animated Star Trek, we also have to mention Star Trek Lower Decks, which is much more recent. And they have an episode, season 5, episode 2, called Shades of Green. And in that episode, Lieutenant Tendi, who's just one of my favorite characters, gets into this Orion ritual race that uses the solar sailing spacecraft to do this kind of space regatta.
2: Wow.
0: Yeah.
2: Anyway, of course, most of these were presented as the valid concept of solar sailing, but not necessarily the actual reality of solar sailing. But I didn't review them all, so maybe some do it quite well.
0: Yeah, I mean, every single one of them is going to assume that you can speed up some larger craft than just something small to a speed that makes sense, right? Like, you've got races or you have people traveling to other star systems, and that's not as viable.
2: And you can go really fast conceptually, but you can't accelerate or decelerate really fast. I mean, without making some wild assumptions on sail compared to the mass of your bodies. Basically, it's the area of the sail divided by the mass of your spacecraft that defines the acceleration, with a few other factors, but that's basically the dependence. So anyway, this is great. I mean, speed through them if you want, or we can point people to your new website covering solar sails and Star Trek.
0: I should build that website. Let's just give them some examples because, man, there's a lot of cool solar sailing in Star Trek all across every single season. I should also mention, it was really funny. It was the first interview that Matt and I had after I got this position on Planetary Radio, and it was for a Star Trek show, and they gave us trivia questions. And it was specifically about an episode of Deep Space Nine called Explorers. That's season 3, episode 22 from 1995. Captain Sisko and his son go on this solar sailing adventure together. And they asked us a trivia question about what they were trying to prove doing that solar sailing trip together. I said something about the bonding between father and son, but the actual answer was that they were trying to prove that the Bajorans achieved interstellar flight long before anybody expected. And neither one of us got that trivia question right in that broadcast, and I felt horrible about it. Another one that I really loved, because Next Generation was like my first Star Trek when I was a kid. Like, I'd seen episodes and movies of the other ones, but it was the first show that I'd seen all the way through from beginning to end. And there's an episode in Next Generation in season 7 called Emergence. And in that one, an AI uses the holodeck to build a solar sail to harvest energy, which, you know, you can't really harvest energy using a solar sail. You probably want to build like a solar cell instead of a solar sail.
2: Another common confusion. Because you have the propulsion, which you get from the sail, but most of the spacecraft actually use solar cells to generate electricity or to store electricity. That thing that electricity, batteries, power, the stuff. There were engineers on our spacecraft, not just me. What's your favorite example?
0: Oh, man, that's really hard. I want to say, in the more recent Star Trek Strange New Worlds, there's this episode in season 1, it's episode 5 called Spock Amok, and they use this ceremonial solar sailing vessel that has this giant Federation emblem on the front. And as soon as I saw it, my first thought was like, wow, that looks like light sail. So that like really sticks in my mind.
2: A ceremonial solar sail, that's an interesting concept.
0: Right. It was a way of showing respect between different species during a diplomatic negotiation. So that was pretty cool. It is interesting, though, like people ask me sometimes if Star Trek is the most accurate science fiction. And I can't say yes, because there are a lot of misconceptions that get wound up in it, or technologies that don't fully make sense, like warp drive. Right. Although notably, Alcubierre literally tried to create the Alcubierre drive because he saw warp drive in Star Trek. So, you know, it all kind of loops together. And I think even though all of this technology isn't necessarily always right, it kind of push the science and the public zeitgeist in a way that just, you know, other shows really don't. And Star Trek has been doing that for 60 years.
2: Right. No, and that's wonderful. And a lot of our membership are big Trekkies, and they get people excited about space, which is what we do. We focus and try to make it very real space with very real accomplishments by the people doing space exploration. But the concept is the same of space is cool, and we want people excited about it.
0: Right. Speaking of our members on solar sails, although this is slightly tangential, but we actually have a member who works on the show Rick and Morty. And there was an episode of Rick and Morty, season 8, called Valkyric, that had a character called Space Beth, that she's wearing this kind of, what do you call it, like a sky gliding type of outfit. But the entire outfit is made out of solar sail material. And that member told us in our member community that he designed it that way. He fought for the design of that outfit because he wanted it to look like light sail. So I think solar sails have been working their way into everything. I thought that was so cool.
2: That was very cool. I just want, before we move on, I want to make sure you mention, or I mention, your last segment of how deep you went. She had honorable mentions for off-screen mentions of solar sails. Yeah. They just mentioned solar sails, and Sarah documented it. It's magnificent. You know. It's truly impressive.
0: Well, you know, to be fair, the one in Deep Space Nine in The Way of the Warrior was a callback to that previous episode where they solar sail, they're trying to remake the Bajoran technology for solar sailing. But I only kind of noticed the mention of the solar sail in Star Trek IV, The Voyage Home, because I got to go meet George Takei to go see that movie just a few months ago. And I noted it as I was watching it. They mention an off-screen solar sail that you don't actually get to see.
2: Wow, that's very cool. And yeah. To hang out with George Takei.
0: Oh, that was so cool. I don't know. There are a lot of things on Earth to be nerdy about, but Star Trek gives you so much depth to go into. So, I don't know. I love it. And this was a fun research project for me. I did want to mention there's one other episode that I didn't bring up, which is actually from Star Trek Enterprise, season 4, episode 14, called the Anar. They built a deep space relay station that had solar sail reflectors on it. So I think that's all of them. But if anybody can think of a solar sail that we haven't mentioned here, I would love to add it to my list, just, you know, in case I build that website someday.
2: You could. Well, you can put a page on our website. And in fact, now I think you can just move on to categorize solar sails in all science fiction in the history of the universe.
0: That would be a really cool project.
2: So shall we move on? I know it's hard for you. All right. We move on to...
3: Transfer of data is complete.
4: Most illogical. You're out of your Vulcan mind, Spock.
2: So, International Space Station, you've heard of it. People are in it. They orbit only about 400 kilometers or 250 miles altitude, that far up. So if you could drive a car straight up, it would take you, you know, about 4 hours at freeway speed to reach the height of the ISS. So a lot closer than people realize. By the way, of course, we do not encourage trying to drive your car straight up, leave it to the professionals. There you go.
0: Man, I mean, imagine you can jump the car high enough to reach the ISS.
2: I think the Fast and the Furious already did that, but maybe we can do something more. We can talk about that later. All right, everybody, go out there, look up the night sky, and think about Star Trek and the voyage to space stuff. Go, woo! Thank you, and good night.
0: We've reached the end of this week's episode of Planetary Radio, but we'll be back next week with part 2 of our celebration of Star Trek's 60th anniversary. 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
6: Welcome to the Soul Forum with our host, Dr. Peter Skafish, cultural anthropologist and co-founder of the Soul Foundation. Robin Hanson is an associate professor of economics and received his PhD in 1997 in social sciences from Caltech. He joined George Mason's economics faculty in 1999 after completing a two-year postdoc at UC Berkeley. His major fields of interest include health policy, regulation, and formal political theory.
7: Robin, thanks for joining us. It's great to have you here.
8: Great to meet you, Peter.
7: It's great to have made your acquaintance in the last few days. It's exciting to have you.
6: His major fields of interest include health policy, regulation, and formal political theory.
7: Robin, thanks for joining us. It's great to have you here.
8: Great to meet you, Peter.

0: subjects and problems you work on.
1: I'm a polymath, I will admit, but I try to be contrarian in an unusual way. Most contrarians are contrarians about methods, about what tools or theories to use. I tend to be contrarian about topics. I want to go for the neglected topics that other people aren't paying enough attention to, but use the usual methods.
0: Okay, that makes sense to me. Yeah, we should say at the outset, you are an economist. You're also a political theorist. You have a background in very serious artificial intelligence research, going back before that was trendy. You're trained in physics as well. I think you're inspired by science. Okay, and computer science. And anything I'm missing?
1: No, but I've written a book that's more of a futurist book. I have another book that's more of a psychology book. And so I range widely across topics, but I tend to just accept the usual standard theory, you know, framework and tools on each of those topics. But then I'm looking for unusual ones. So UAPs or UFOs is nice in being a topic that's obviously important, but that the people who tend to focus on it tend to be contrarians, and then they are attracted to contrarian theories or methods or styles. And I'm going to just approach it using the usual standard stuff.
0: Yes. Okay.
1: I will not have a taboo against the topic. That is,
0: I understand what you
1: mean. I don't have any taboos on topics.
0: Yeah. Okay. Well, the kind of conversation, you know, we want to have here is one that respects, adventurous and boundary breaking thinking, but that does it rigorously. And, you know, even if there's methodological improvisation or something, it's still done well. But, you know, this is also, I mean, really a public conversation that deals with, all sorts of approaches to UAP, not just in academia, but government, the private sector, and so on. And I think you're uniquely suited to add something to this. And it's going to be interesting for people because I think you're coming at this from such a very different angle, even from a different angle than most astrobiologists. And then also for people that I think are already keyed into your work, it's going to be surprising for them to hear that you're a bit I'd say you're intrigued by this right now.
1: I think it's a legitimate topic and worthy, and just we need to just dive in. So let's get going.
0: Okay, so listen, I mean, you're as I think some people know, you helped invent the and are one of the main proponents of the great filter theory. Also, more recently, the notion of grabby or loud aliens, and that's a theoretical model to explain, among right. other things, the kind of youthfulness of humans and cosmic time. But most recently, you told me you have been working on a publication on UAP.
1: Also, just context, 25 years ago, I wrote about the great filter, which is another way of reframing Fermi's question, where is everybody? And so then the idea is to reframe it in terms of a causal path, starting from simple dead matter in the universe to something as advanced as we are is more. And the great filter is whatever would be an obstacle to going down that path. And the observation is the great filter must be large because we hardly see anything at our level or beyond. And then the question is where along that path is most of the filter, most of the things that would be an obstacle to starting with simple dead matter and becoming an advanced civilization. And then 5 years ago, roughly, I started working on a more mathematical model of that, focused on three key parameters of a model and three key pieces of data that I could build that model from and estimate the parameters of that model. And that tells us roughly where in space-time aliens are. And then I decided that as an expert on aliens in space-time, I should address the UFO question. How could it make sense that there would be any aliens here? And what would they be doing? So that's the overall progression here. 25 years ago, first thinking about where aliens in general are and why don't we see any, and reframing that question in a useful way, and then numerically estimating that model starting 5 years ago. And then, a year or two after that, asking, okay, if that's a simple model of aliens in space-time, how could I then

0: apply that to the UFO UAP question.
1: Well, let's take that as our point of departure. So in a sense, we don't bury the lead here, because it's interesting that you've even taken it up. You're not somebody who's a believer in any sense. And I don't think it was a motivation for your previous work, is the possibility that some UAP are non-anthropogenic. So I think, you know, you didn't take a approach that was so much about data. It's really about applying a theoretical model or refining and developing it, correct?
0: Exactly. So, I mean, the Grabielian's work was an attempt to take a abstract theoretical model and then get empirical estimates of it to say roughly, you know, what the parameters are of the model. But I see myself as more an expert on theory. And in the basic UAP question, what are UAPs, or what are some of them? You can think of it in terms of a prior and a likelihood in a Bayesian analysis. So a prior is what sort of hypotheses would be how a priori likely, given the background information you have, ignoring the particular evidence you're looking at. And then a likelihood is, for each theory you have, how likely is the evidence you see to arise from such a theory? And then you're supposed to combine the prior and the likelihood to produce a posterior, i.e. what chance do you assign to each hypothesis? And it seemed to me that doing this analysis of aliens in space-time in general set me up to be an expert on the prior. And then I'm not an expert on the likelihood, but I, you know, have seen some reports and have some rough sense of you know, that they are not easy to dismiss and that there is something interesting there. But I can speak more expertly to the prior. And I observe that in this space, a great many people, including some of my colleagues, their emphasis on the prior is where most of their conclusions are drawn. Many people say, look, this hypothesis is so unlikely that I don't care what evidence you show me. That's just all has to be mistakes, because it's so crazy unlikely that this hypothesis would be true. And I could speak to that part of the analysis. If the hypothesis is not crazy unlikely, then you got to look at the data. You have to take it seriously, because you can't just dismiss it on the basis of this is crazy.
1: Well, this is a point. I think this is really interesting, and something that people in the UAP should appreciate is, you know, somebody like me, I start, you know, in a very empiricist manner with UAP, where I'm pointing to a lot of data that is evidence for a certain hypothesis or in the humanities, a certain interpretation. But you're saying, actually, you're pointing out that most people dismiss this because they're assuming their priors about this are correct. And you're saying, okay, actually, if those are your priors, fine, you're not going to look at the evidence, but you have very different priors. So maybe you could say what those are.
0: Well, so I did this analysis of aliens in space-time, which I call grabby aliens. So let's just review that briefly, because that's going to be the basis for my prior analysis. So the idea is that advanced civilizations, like we might become soon, appear at random places and times in the universe, and then they expand at some maximum feasible speed of expansion, because the internal parts of them, say, might be in competition, pushing to get as fast as they could to the edge. And this overall model has three key parameters. We assume they appear at random places in space, because we're looking at a very large time scale where, say, the details of galaxies don't matter. And so there's no parameter with respect to where, but there's a parameter, two parameters with respect to when. So there's actually a power law, which we can talk about in terms of the function of time at which they appear. And the power law has a constant, and then it has a power. And then those are two parameters. The only one more parameter is the rate, at the speed at which they expand. So the simple story of aliens in space-time is they appear at random places at random times. The random time is according to a power law with a constant and a power, and then they expand at some speed. And it turns out we can estimate each of those three parameters from data that we have. We can estimate the constant in front of the power law from our current date. We can estimate the speed of expansion from the fact that we just don't see any aliens in the sky, which implies they have to be expanding pretty fast, like more than over half the speed of light, which is very fast. And then we can get the power from the timing history of life on Earth. So the power comes from this hard steps model, the idea that in order to become advanced like us, or as we hope to become, life has to go through a sequence of difficult transitions, each of which is very unlikely in any one moment, but over time becomes more likely. And the chance of life appearing on a planet before the time for life runs out on that planet goes as a power law of time, where the power is the number of steps, the number of hard steps that life has to go through to reach its final point of success along this path. So on Earth, we can estimate the number of hard steps that happened on Earth by using two key time points. When is the earliest point in time we saw any life on Earth? Because that bounds how long it took for the first simplest life to show up. And there's how much time is left between now and when it looks like the window for life would run out on Earth, for simple life at least, and that's about a billion years. And those two time periods out of the 4.5 billion years help us estimate roughly the number of hard steps, which is roughly 6, but it could be 3 to 12. And that gives us this last parameter of the power. So once we have these three parameters in the model, we can do stochastic, i.e. simulations of the model, and estimate various parameters, one of which is, say, how often do these things appear? And our estimate is roughly once per million galaxies does advanced life that would expand appear. And the other is, like, when would we meet them if we were to expand and go out and they were to expand? And that's roughly a billion years. So this says, there, you know, the universe has more than just us in it, but it's pretty sparse. The nearest one being, you know, another million galaxies apart. And so that's the basic model of where aliens are in space-time. And I guess I didn't mention the idea of these alien civilizations, when they appear and then grow, they change the volume that they control so that it would look different from far away. And that's the key observational point. When we look out into the universe, if we were to see these things, we'd see these large spheres or like disks on the sky that were just different. And that would be really obvious because they'd be really large. And since we don't see them, that says they all expand pretty fast. So that's the quick summary of the Grabielians model. And it explains our early date in the universe, because the universe fills up with these alien civilizations. And then at some point it's all full and no new ones can appear. So we can go through any of those particular details if you like, but that's the background that then set me up for saying, okay, UFOs, what about those?
1: Well, let's go into that. I mean, we have a lot to unpack there with the theory. And I know it's, I mean, even though it has only three parameters and they're very fitted to data, it's still, you know, we could talk for an hour about it. So let's come back to some of that and tell us how, you know, in the last couple of years you've used then, this model, which in a layperson's terms is pretty conservative in what it estimates to be out there. I mean, it's still
0: right.
1: It still exactly. Says there's something, and you're saying it's inevitable. But yeah,
0: right.
1: Saying
0: it's, okay. So let's take on the UFO question. So there are these weird things people see in the sky and the water and other strange places, and there are, say, four major categories of explanations for these things. The most obvious is, you know, mistakes and delusions. They just aren't what people, you know, they've mistakenly seen something ordinary and thought it was weird. That's one category of explanation. Another would be hoaxes and lies. People are enjoying, you know, for various reasons, making these things up and pretending that there are stuff that there isn't. That's category number two. Number three might be, well, these are apparently things with apparent amazing abilities. Maybe there are really hidden organizations somewhere around on Earth that have some, you know, connection to our history and our past that somehow have amazing abilities that they haven't admitted to. And the fourth is something like that, except from elsewhere, out in space or time travel or other dimensions, whatever it is, they're from elsewhere. Those are the four main categories of explanations. And so the fourth category is the one I am somewhat expert on, having done this aliens and space-time analysis. And then the question is, what's the prior likelihood of each of these explanations for the things we see? So for, you know, some UFOs as aliens, we have to ask, what sort of scenario can we come up with that makes the most sense given this background explanation we have for aliens in the universe, that could plausibly explain the key empirical features, the key features we see about UFOs that if they are aliens, we'd have to explain. So my job then is to come up with a story that makes sense in this context of what we know about the universe. And every element I add to the story, I have to penalize in terms of a prior, how unlikely is that element? And then when I come up with my best story, I have to multiply all those prior elements to come up with the total chance of the scenario. And then that's the prior for the scenario I'm coming up with. And like a benchmark would be in a murder trial, a typical prior is 1 in 1,000,000. That is, on average, 1 in 1,000 people are murdered and roughly 1,000 people might have been the person who did it. So any one murder trial accusation says this person was murdered by that person. So that's a roughly 1 in 1,000,000 prior. Now, actual murder trials are capable of overcoming a 1 in 1,000,000 trial to convince you that the accusation is actually correct. So that would be an example of a, you know, prior that's not crazy low, but low enough that you need substantial evidence to overcome. And so that'll be my main task here, is to come up with a scenario that could make sense of the key observations and then say, what's the number here for the prior? And my answer is going to be roughly 1 in 10,000 to 1 in 1,000 for the prior. That's the number I'm going to get for you as the...
1: What, you know, 1 in 10,000 to 1 in 1,000?
0: Right, in that ballpark okay. of the prior. So that's well over 1 in 1,000,000. So it says, you know, the sort of evidence that could convince you in a murder trial that someone is guilty could in fact now convince you that some UFOs really are aliens because, you know, there might be concrete evidence that's that strong.
1: Okay, okay. That's a pretty remarkable, you know, figure to me, given your assumptions here. And, you know, given that you're starting with the idea that it's 1 in 1,000,000 galaxies.
0: It is. So I'm going to have to be clever. And you'll have to maybe push back and see how much sense it makes. Okay. So, but first we need to list what are the key things we're trying to explain here. That's part of the analysis.
1: So what are those? Yeah.
0: So the idea is some UFOs are aliens. They arose from aliens. The first thing we want to, you know, so other things we can just already know is that they are going to be much more advanced than us because the universe is old. And if they were less advanced than us, they couldn't even come here. And, you know, if they were more advanced than us, it's very unlikely to be just a tiny bit more advanced than us because that would mean there's a coincidence in time of their development and ours that would be hard to explain. So they're going to be a lot more advanced than us. That's, you know, one of the key things we can infer from this. And that plausibly is at least 1,000,000 years more advanced than us. And we already know that basically a technology 1,000,000 years more advanced than ours could fill up and change the galaxy in that time period. That is, you know, so our universe is 14 billion years old. So that's the sort of timescale at which you should think of the difference between civilization's origins on the billions of years. So 1,000,000 years is a pretty small part of 1 billion years. So it's pretty safe assumption that they're at least 1,000,000 years older than us. And in 1,000,000 years, you could fill and remake the galaxy with advanced technology. That is technology that we could foresee ourselves happening within 1,000,000 years. So the first puzzle is, they are here now, but when we look around, we don't see any other evidence of them. You know, it would make sense if we looked out in the universe, we saw all these advanced stuff going on, and then we saw aliens here. That would make sense because the stuff we're seeing here is the same sort of stuff we see out there. The puzzle is, why would we see really advanced aliens here and not out there? The universe looks dead and empty, as if, you know, has been that way for a long time. We don't see any evidence of them doing anything out there. So that's the first puzzling thing we need to explain. How is it that they are here now with us and not everywhere else we see? So that's the first main thing to explain. Now, another thing we can infer is that whatever their purposes are, it wasn't achieved by killing us, because they could have just done that, right? So we are still alive. They are around. So apparently their purposes were not well achieved by killing us off, or, you know, enslaving us, or other sorts of things they could have done, right? And then I think the other main thing to explain about UFOs as aliens is, you know, by assumption, they are an advanced civilization and they have these really, you know, advanced capabilities, and they are here now. And we sometimes see them a bit, but it doesn't look like they're doing anything that we can notice has any effect around here. And they're not completely invisible or completely visible. So look, any civilization at least a million years more advanced than us, if they wanted to be completely invisible, they just could be. And they could see everything they wanted from dark things in orbit. There'd be no reason to come, you know, buzz us close or something. They could just be completely invisible if they wanted. That just seems obvious. The other thing seems obvious, if they wanted to be visible, if they wanted to be obvious, they just could be obvious. They can find us. They know where we are. They know how to make big splashy, you know, images or whatever. They could just be really, really obvious to us. So the strange thing is they're not doing either of these things. They're not completely invisible and they're not completely obvious. They're hanging off at sort of the edge of visibility. And what we see them doing at the edge of visibility is really not much. They're not building stuff. They're not changing stuff. Not harvesting anything, as we can tell. They don't really even need to be there to see us. They could see us from far away and see us completely as accurately as they wanted. So what are they doing hanging out at the edge of our visibility, apparently not doing much? We need to explain that somehow. So these are the two main things we need to explain. We have this sort of background grabby aliens framework of where aliens are in space-time, and we have these two key observations. They say are here now, but nothing, nowhere else. We look around, we don't see them anywhere else. And then they're really at the edge of our visibility. So I need to come up with a story to make sense of those two key facts. And then I need to add up all the assumptions I made to say, okay, what's the prior? That's the game here.
1: Right.
0: And that's the game I decided I was an expert at. So I should play, even if it's a taboo topic and, you know, not the sort of thing I've been into, but hey, I'm the world's expert in some way on this. And my obligation is to like speak up on this thing I know.
1: Okay, so then what's the explanation?
0: All right, so I have to have several parts of the explanation. The first part is I need there to be a coincidence between them and us. Again, aliens appear once per million galaxies. It's really strange that they're right here next to us. And so I'm going to invoke this idea of panspermia siblings. So plausibly, although we're not sure, life on Earth didn't start on Earth, but it started earlier. And when our planet was formed and our star was formed, it was formed in a stellar nursery of roughly 10,000 stars, all formed in the same time and place, all crowded together, lots of rocks flying back and forth. And it might have been that life started before that nursery elsewhere and then seeded that nursery. And that nursery then, life, many sorts of places in that nursery were seeded with life, many planets all very close together early on. And then since 4.5 billion years ago, when this nursery was formed and created these 10,000 stars, they've spread out into a ring around the galaxy, you know, roughly a ring of, you know, 10,000 light years diameter. And that's where all the other siblings are. And then life started on many of those initial planets from that nursery. And then one of those other planets reached an advanced level before us. And they would then be our panspermia siblings. That is, panspermia seeded the stellar nursery when at the beginning of our star and planet's lifetime, many others seeded at the same time, but just those 10,000 out of the next million galaxies, none of the rest of them have that as the idea, just this particular thing. And that creates a correlation between them and us. That's why everything else is empty, but they're near us. So assuming panspermia siblings gives us that. And I'd say the idea that panspermia was true for us is maybe 1 in 10. It's not that unlikely a scenario.
1: 1 in 10?
0: Yeah, because panspermia is actually kind of likely on some prior grounds. We could go through that if you like, but it's not that implausible. And then the chance that one of them would, you know, be advanced before us is, you know, maybe three quarters or something, right? Why would we be the first? So there's not much penalty for that part of the assumption.
1: And so panspermia is just one part of the explanation.
0: Yes, we're gonna have several parts we have to put together here.
1: Okay, give us a quick list of the different parts, and then let's unpack them.
0: Okay, the first one is panspermia, and then the second one is going to be explaining why that one civilization that appeared sometime, you know, a million years or longer ago, why it didn't fill and remake the galaxy. And then the third is we're going to ask why they have this weird hanging out at the edge of our visibility strategy. So again, the first is they are near us in space-time because they came from the same place. We are siblings. But that wouldn't be enough because, you know, say a million years ago or even 10 million years ago, they appeared at our level or more advanced than our level. And then they could have filled the galaxy since then. It would just take one civilization to do that. So now we have to make an assumption that for some reason they decided not to do that. Not only decided, they decided to have a rule against anyone in their civilization doing that. That for religious, environmental, whatever reasons it are, maybe there are social reasons we could postulate, they decided they did not want to colonize the galaxy or the universe. And they enforced that rule successfully. And that's why the universe around us is not colonized. That's why, in fact, they are still small and hard to see from a long way off. That's the second assumption. And I'd still say that's 1 in 10 isn't crazy for that, because we already see elements of our civilization, many people who'd like to do this. There are many people who have reasons they would like to prevent our descendants from filling and remaking the galaxy. And they might, well, have that attitude and succeed at it. So that's the second key assumption I'm going to make here. They had a rule against colonizing the galaxy. Now, that right there explains why they're here now. That is, if they have a rule against colonizing the galaxy, and they know they have siblings spread out in the, you know, in the circle in the galaxy, they know that any of these siblings are at risk of breaking the rule. These siblings grow up and become capable, and then they may spray out and colonize the galaxy, and then their rule against that is, you know, not obeyed, not followed. So that gives them a motive for coming from there to here, which they would need, because if they have this rule against colonizing the galaxy, they have to be pretty strict about really letting anybody leave from home very often, right? Every time anybody leaves from their home world to go far away, that's a risk that their rule could be broken, because that expedition might go rogue and then start to colonize the galaxy. So they can't really allow many people to leave from their home world very often. And if they do, they need them to be pretty constrained. They can't have a sort of general capability in their free will to decide whatever they want. They would have to have a limited expedition with controls on it to make sure that it didn't break the rule. So that means coming from there to here is substantial risk. It's not a decision to be made lightly. If they've got a general rule against, you know, letting people colonize the galaxy and the universe, then letting someone come thousands of light years from there to here is risking their whole rule. So they need a strong reason to do that. And it also means they're going to try to limit this expedition somehow and control it to make sure it doesn't go rogue. But their reason is, otherwise we could break their rule. So their main motivation under this story would be to come here and get us to follow the rule. And as we said before, they didn't kill us, which they could have. So clearly they also don't want to just make us follow the rule by direct physical force, because they could have just done that. They apparently want to persuade us to follow their rule. That would be preferable to them. So they are here to persuade us to follow their rule. And they needed to pick a strategy that they could approve from their home world in terms of their general knowledge of life in the universe, and only, you know, give this expedition the tools necessary to implement that key strategy, so that they took the minimal risk with this expedition. Now, presumably also, if they realize they might fail, if they don't persuade us to follow the rule, they do have a backup plan, I would be pretty sure, which might involve destroying us, but at least greatly restricting us. So that fills in part of the story, but we don't have to add more assumptions here because the assumptions we had already roughly imply this. That is, they have a rule against expansion. They can find out about us. They don't want to kill us. So they are coming here to persuade us. So now we've got two of the main elements of the story put together. They're our siblings. They have a rule against expansion. The last thing we need is to explain why hang out at the edge of visibility.
1: Yeah, okay. About? I'll just interject for a moment. That's something I think that's a problem that isn't appreciated even by people who follow UAP as a topic and also by academics, intelligence people, et cetera, who study them, is they are very liminal objects. We don't know why that is. And we have all sorts of conjecture about that. I won't even say that it's rigorous speculation. It's just kind of conjecture, but people assume that they know why that is. So what's your answer to that?
0: Okay, so domestication is the key concept here. Humans have domesticated other animals by slipping into the top of their status hierarchy. So social animals consistently have status as a thing, higher and lower status in any group. And the way we domesticate other animals is by being the high status member of their group. So we are the best dog, the best horse, whatever species we're trying to domesticate. The way we do it is we say, we are one of you, but we are better. So you should follow our lead. And animals are quite primed to do that. If they are quite primed to follow the lead of their more prestigious, higher status members of their group. And that's how humans domesticate other humans too. So humans are a self-domesticated species. And we often get other humans to follow our lead by being the highest status human. So an emperor has a grand palace and a parade and a crown and maybe a pyramid. And that gets other people to accept the leadership of the emperor and do what the emperor says. That's been a thing humans have done for a long time. So the idea would be if this social species status thing is a pretty widespread thing among social species in the universe, then domestication is a widespread thing. That is, you can domesticate another species or your own by this trick of being high status and making your wishes known. So the idea is that's their plan. That's an easy plan to anticipate from home, a one they can expect to be robust, and one they don't need a complicated plan for. And so they don't need to allocate discretionary resources to this expedition to implement the plan. The plan is simply be visible, be impressive, don't be too hostile. That's it. That's all you actually have to do here. As long as these creatures are capable of figuring out what you want, once they're convinced you exist and you are more impressive than they are, then they will want to do what you want. So that's their plan, is to domesticate us the way we domesticate other animals or ourselves. So again, it means it's not a complicated strategy and it doesn't require they delegate much discretion or power to the local expedition that's implementing this. All they have to do is just be visible and impressive, you know, the most impressive of all, which they can quite easily do given they're very advanced. They shouldn't be too hostile, otherwise we'll categorize them as an other outside hostile force. They should be nearby, and that's it. Now, but you might say, well, why couldn't they then just be really visible and obvious, right? This explains why they aren't completely invisible. It's not going to work to be completely invisible and make this work, but why couldn't they just be really obvious and make this work? And when humans have tried to domesticate other humans around the world, what happens is sometimes it doesn't take if the humans are too different from each other. Humans have often been pretty picky about who they will let domesticate them in terms of other humans when there's a big enough cultural difference. And so often we need to not have as big a cultural difference or just not show as much in order to avoid things they might object to. And that's between humans in the history of humans on Earth. these are actual aliens. So they just have much more reason to believe there's something about them we would hate if we knew it. Maybe they eat babies. Maybe that's not a big thing for them. It's a big thing for us. Who knows? But they could just reliably predict that there's a substantial risk that if they reveal too much detail about themselves, we will find, oh, well, you're not the top of my status hierarchy. You're alien. You're weird. You're strange. You're hostile. You're other. And so they don't want that reaction.
1: Right. Okay. So I think I follow you on all this. And just, you know, for people listening, this is the first time I've heard any of this. So I wanted to really give you the chance to articulate as much of that as possible. And so to sum up, you're saying to you know, explain, you know, certain problems we have with the presence of UAP, you're postulating that there's panspermia, where the origin of human life actually is bound up with that of some other life that took, and this took place in a stellar nursery in some sense over time. That there's a rule against expansion. So that explains, if I've got this right, why, in fact, they haven't, and again, this is all theoretical, remember, for those listening, that they haven't somehow expanded across the galaxy and other galaxies already. And then third, to explain why they're not visible, you're saying fully visible. You're saying that in fact they are engaged in a very kind of soft power domestication strategy. So, is that roughly correct?
0: Yeah, that's right.
1: Yeah. Okay.
0: Panspermia siblings, a rule against expansion.
1: Yeah.
0: Soft power domestication.
1: Okay. So I mean, okay, this is like a fascinating theoretical model, and then what's, I mean, does it? That's where you arrive at the odds of this being 1 in 10,000 or one.
0: Right,
1: one
0: roughly. So we'd say, okay, panspermia, maybe 1 in 10, maybe more than that. You know, no expansion, maybe 1 in 10 for that. But given those things, the chance they'll come here is pretty high. I don't need to add much more penalty from that. And then we ask, they had different ways to try to convince us. What's the chance that they will choose this particular way? And I might say 1 in 10. So that would give me a 1 in 1,000 here. And, you know, so you could argue about any one of these numbers, but that's the ballpark we're going to be in, saying, okay, this scenario is a 1 in 1,000 chance.
1: Okay. And so, and then what does one do with that, you know, in your view, because you are to some extent trying to explain,
0: right,
1: UAP that are probably not anthropogenic. And so...
0: Right. So we're not relying on anything very specific about human history here. We're trying to rely on just our general understanding of just the nature of life in the universe here in terms of making these guesses about them. So we're definitely not saying, oh, they're like the Romans or the Egyptians or something, mm-hmm, and trying to make an analogy with some particular history of ours. But we are trying to build on our basic understanding of life in the universe and what it does and the sort of issues it has.
1: Okay, and so then the takeaway is you've raised the probability, or you're saying there's a fairly high odds that
0: right,
1: we're dealing with,
0: right,
1: with
0: there's two
1: aliens
0: key,
1: in the
0: two key implications
1: sense
0: here, right?
1: Okay,
0: one key implication is just what's the prior odds, and that means how carefully should we be looking at the evidence, right? If the prior odds were 1 in a trillion or 1 in a trillion squared, we just go, don't even bother. It just couldn't possibly be that. It must be one of these other three theories we talked about, right? But at 1 in 1,000 to 1 in 10,000, I say, no, you got to look at the evidence here. That would be the first main conclusion, is you should be looking at the evidence here, that and not easily dismissing it. You should, you know, take it seriously, look at the details, because, hey, this could be right. The second thing is, if you want to say, and what does this imply? Then this particular theory lets you walk through the details of it to draw implications about how this will change humanity's future. And what are our options in the future in dealing with it? And that's, in some sense, more of the benefit here, is to have a structure to hang on to talk about what their agenda is and what we can do about it.
1: Well, let's talk about that. Let's talk about that briefly before we, you know, go back into some of your reasoning here, and also talk about how you might refine it as you go further based on some of the data that's there. I know that's not your approach, but I think some of the data is relevant. So what exactly, I mean, what are you postulating is a likely picture of a human future if there are non-anthropogenic UAP.
0: So I've been involved with futurists for many decades who have taken, say, the last few centuries' trajectory of humanity and projected that forward. And with that sort of a framing, we expect huge, great things relatively soon. We have seen a vast human future where humans get off this planet, fill the solar system, fill the universe around us, produce more and more advanced technologies. That's something I've written about, many people have written about, as a plausible future from today, given how fast we've been growing over the last few centuries and how just much more technology it's possible to develop. That is, when we look at the fundamental limits of technology, we seem to be very far away from them. So that's been a optimistic, dramatic future, although many people have seen it as dystopian. We would be moving farther away from where we started. Our original human nature would be more alien, and things would change in many strange ways. But many of us have found it exciting that humans could have this grand, huge future, because there seems to be this big empty universe just ready for us to go out and do stuff in. This theory, you know, is a big correction to that. It says, no, there's a big brother around, and they have a career plan for us. Like, if you were a kid and you were growing up and you think, what kind of career do I want to have? I want to be a clown. I want to be a pilot. And you realize the big brother says, you're going to be a sharecropper. And big brother is there ready to make sure you're a sharecropper. And that's just what your future is. And sorry, you had other dreams. Nope. This is what you're going to be doing. So here, these aliens have an agenda for us. They want us to stay pretty limited here. We're not sure exactly how big the limits are, but they do not want us to go out expanding into the universe and remake it. And they have the power, presumably, to enforce that. And that just means our future is much more limited than we might have thought. We are going to have to accept that there are rule givers around and who are quite capable and ready to enforce the rules.
1: Okay, so this is we get quickly to a pessimistic picture of what the likelihoods are here.
0: Well, if you thought filling the galaxy and the universe was an exciting future, now you realize, no, that there's a limit here. Now, we could talk about how you might possibly try to defy them, but you got to admit that's going to be a long shot.
1: Okay, gotcha.
0: Because they're far more advanced than us, right? So that's the first message here. But you know, if you ask how could you defy them, well, maybe we could try to figure out some ideas. But first of all, you probably just can't.
1: Okay, got you. Okay,
0: so another part of this is, look, you know, they could have been helping more, and they don't seem to have been. So this isn't really a loving big brother exactly. Many people have had dreams about like a loving big brother aliens who is going to come in and help us and teach us and, you know, show us great things. And these aliens don't seem to be doing that stuff.
1: Well, okay. So, you know, we'll go to a break soon, but I want to start to ask you some questions then about, you know, what the data is you're looking at that allows you to, or that's leading you to, go for that analysis or interpretation. You know, we know there's very little reliable data with UAP and
0: right.
1: UFOs, but there is some data, especially if you take human testimony as data. There's sure. quite a bit of it. And I'm not saying your claim there is right or wrong. I just want to get a better sense of how you got to that. But let's talk, you know, just quickly, like, to what extent are you, I have a question for you. Why are you relying only on a kind of, you know, interspecies or biological model here, because we're presuming that the so-called aliens are social as well. And so, you know, what happens in human colonization, the techniques of domination are often modeled on domestication, or they borrow from domestication, but we couldn't reduce them to the domestication of animals. So, you know, would there be some way to refine this or make it nuance this to account for social and political domination and not just domestication?
0: I mean, you are certainly right that in human history, the relationship of human cultures and civilizations has included more complicated relationships than the simple domestication one I've been describing, right? I mean, with respect to, say, horses and cows, we are kind of just doing the simple domestication thing. But with respect to, you know, other colonists, when we colonize around the world, or immigrants or things like that, we have a more complicated way that we integrate them and talk to them, et cetera, and sort of merge them into our culture. And, you know, you might say, why wouldn't the aliens do that? And I might accept that that wouldn't be a crazy thing for them to have done. And that's why I might say there's this 1 in 10 prior, they will just use the domestication approach, because I'm going to account for other things they could do. But I'd say the key data we have is that they are sometimes visible at the edge of our visibility, and we see impressive capabilities that are mostly peaceful, although there are some destructive events, which we could account for, mostly accidents. So, but they are not integrating with us. They're not talking to us. They're not teaching us, enslaving us, you know, putting them into their economy. We've had many movies and stories about aliens where they come and they run society and we find menial jobs within their hierarchy. And there's lots of stories like that. And they could have done that, but looks like they didn't. They are not doing that. That is, they have a very simple, distant relationship to us. So they're not helping. They're not teaching. They're not talking at all. They are just being visible at the edge of visibility. So that's what will draw me toward this simple theory of domestication, because that simple strategy can be implemented through this very simple behavior we see. So we see some correlations, like, you know, where in the earth do they appear? Which shapes do they appear when? When under the water? When in the sky? Do they happen to appear near near nuclear events, for example, near centers of power, near military? Sure, we have some correlations, but those correlations to me seem roughly consistent with them basically saying, we're here. We see you. We see what you're doing. We're better than you. We're stronger than you. You know, you're really proud of these nukes, but look, we can turn them on and off. You know, just know that we're the more powerful being here. Just like, you know, the owner of a dog might make sure he shows the dog, you've got nice shiny teeth. What nice shiny teeth though are. I'm really proud of your shiny teeth, but, you know, your shiny teeth don't threaten me.
1: Okay, I think that's a great place to take a pause and go to the break, because I think it's a very, very insightful and salient point about the data. Is you know, right or wrong, it's a very good hypothesis to have in play, that it's a way of what in common, you know, in current parlance is non-human intelligence. It's a way of non-human intelligence signaling itself to us, but saying very little more than, look, we're here, we're showing ourselves gradually, and there is a symmetry of technology between us, and thus we're more powerful. So let's go to the break, and then Robin, this is fascinating for me, which is why I haven't been intervening much, and I have a lot of questions for you, as I think anybody listening to this
0: time. I'm looking forward.
1: Okay.
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1: Okay, so welcome back, everyone, and welcome back, Robin. Now I really had to listen to all this, because in our previous conversation, I hadn't heard all this, and first you were in my silence. I was just fascinated, but also I was trying to metabolize everything you were saying and start to think about how I and maybe others who are into the topic would react to some of it. My first question for you. I ask you a question in a very friendly spirit, because I understand how you're reasoning about this stuff, is how do you overcome a certain anthropocentrism, or at least anthropomorphism in your reasoning here? Because I think people have criticized, and it's probably unfair to some extent, the grabby aliens stuff and on the great filter, because you're having to start from only your knowledge of Earth and human development. And but here we have some assumptions built in that really presume that you would have intelligent, technologically capacitated beings that reason and think like us. Like, there's no strong divergence between their thinking and our thinking that might lead them to reason in very different ways about things like expansion or resources, or, you know, if you went a bit deeper, even what the meaning of any of their actions is. You know, so for example, just to take something obvious, you know, what if they were more like, you know, artificial intelligence as we imagine it today? Or what if they were, you know, they had a very different, you know, they developed out of a very different kind of physiology and morphology, very different kind of environment. And so their imperatives or their interests would be very different.
0: So I'm more of a theorist in my intellectual place in the world. And I have long, you know, heard people say about topics that there's just no way you could understand that because it's too hard. And then I've had success at going in and making sense of them in terms of basic things we do know and understand. And so I am inclined to take what we do understand and see how far you can go with it. That would be my, you know, most fundamental intellectual strategy. So yes, of course, you should be, you know, uncertain to some degree and acknowledge you could miss things. But generic uncertainty just doesn't seem very profitable as an intellectual strategy to me.
1: But that makes a great deal of sense to me.
0: Just sitting back and saying, we couldn't possibly know, therefore we shouldn't think about it. It's just not going to get anywhere that
1: far.
0: Well,
1: my question is, how could you account for things like that? That's a more interesting question.
0: So,
1: it's like, how would you account for that kind of variation or divergence between biological life?
0: So we have theories that predict such divergences. That is, our theory of, say, biology doesn't say that every biological species is identical. It allows for different kind of niche and different kind of life that fits in different niche, that has different lifestyle, different metabolism, different packages of skills and you know, lifespans and all sorts of things, right? And the same for human cultures. We understand human cultures as being different in many ways, and different places and times, people have different cultures because they made more sense in those places and times. And so we can understand a lot of variety in terms of this structure and processes that cause variety. And that, I think, is the best way to think about how could I know whether something would be different by saying, well, what are my theories of what sort of variety to reasonably expect? So when we think about the most fundamental drives of civilizations, you know, one of the more basic things is each civilization can have many different parts, many different things inside it. But there is going to be some overall tendency for a civilization to expand to fill the niches around it available. As its technology improves and more niches can be filled, we expect that to continue to happen. That's what we've seen with life on Earth. Overall, life on Earth has continued to expand to fill the niches that were available to it as technology improved, as life developed new capabilities. And that's what we've seen in human civilizations over time. Human civilizations, as we develop new technologies, we're able to live in new places. We're able to have new kinds of energy sources, new food sources, new ways to transport. We understand a lot of the variety about human history in terms of the variety of context, the variety of different kinds of foods that can be invented. And then we do see a lot of convergence of very basic things, like civilizations need to, you know, defend themselves against their neighbors. They need to, you know, revive themselves when something knocks them down and destroys a lot of things. We see a lot of overall patterns in life and in civilization. And I'm tempted to, yes, project those patterns forward and ask, what would they imply if those patterns continued?
1: Well, it's also, I mean, the reason I said I'm not sure these questions are fair about your other stuff and they're going to be of limited value here, we still have to ask them, is that what else are you going to do? Especially with your methodology, and again, you know, people should remember,
0: right,
1: you've said you're not trying to be a contrarian about methodology. You want to use very standard,
0: right. Right. So the idea is that life, when it appears, goes through a sequence of stages because of selection effect. Whenever some part of life finds a next stage, then it beats out the other parts of life there, and so the life tends to take on that next stage. So that's how we understand the hard steps is happening over time. And then we understand that at some point when a civilization, when life is able to expand in the universe, when it can actually leave, then we expect it to do so for that same reason of expecting expanding into new niches. That is, most of a civilization may not be interested in leaving, but if only just a tiny fraction does, that tiny fraction grows and then expands and reproduces, and then you'll still have the same effect. Civilization will expand out into the space available to it. And we do actually see the universe has roughly the same materials all over the place. So once a civilization can grow and use up materials most anywhere, it should be able to use up the materials everywhere else it goes. So that's a reason to expect this robust expansion of civilizations.
1: But you added something here to your previous work, which is you're saying that to explain what we're seeing with UAP, we'd have to presume that there's a rule against expansion. And
0: right. So that was more like looking in our world today, we see a lot of energy for such a rule. First of all, we see a lot of sort of religious reluctance to expand, environmental reluctance to expand. But even more fundamentally, in the last century or so, the world has merged more together into a shared world culture. And we are using that shared world culture to address many problems like global warming or inequality, nuclear, you know, proliferation, etc. And we like this fact that by having a shared world culture, we are able to understand each other, trade across a world scope, solve problems together. And that's something people have come to like about our world. And we all will know that as soon as any colonist leaves the solar system to go far away, that era ends. Whatever colonists leave, it will be free to evolve and into strangeness and then eventually come back and compete with us. So we would no longer have an integrated civilization where we share.
1: Okay, I understand.
0: Where so we share a culture and everything. We would then be a universe of strangeness that competes with each other, that with no limit to the strangeness we could become. And that's a reason many people are wary of allowing that first step of anybody to leave here.
1: I see.
0: It's not so inevitable, but it's a somewhat robust concern that many people have that they don't want us to evolve into arbitrary strangeness, and that arbitrary strangeness to come back and compete with the center for control and rule it all. That's a concern many people have. They want to have a civilization where we talk together and decide what to do together and implement it. That's been an ancient forager dream. That's how foragers lived hundreds of thousands of years ago. Each little group did sit down and talk over the campfire about what to do and collectively made decisions, and people liked that world. And you can see how there is a spirit for that. So if I just said there's a 10% chance of that happening, I don't think that's crazy. I mean, there was a 90% chance, you should say no. But the whole point is, part of the way I'm being robust, you ask, how can I be sure? Well, what I'm saying is I'm picking these probabilities that roughly estimate what's the chance of this versus the other things, right? And so if I say 10% chance, that's the acknowledging, okay, 90% of the time, something else would happen.
1: Okay, understood. You know, I'm also, so just so people follow, so you're hypothesizing that a species that attained cohesion with itself, biologically, socially, and had, you know, a reasonably successful self-governance at a planetary level would really want to prohibit its members from going off and totally doing their own thing because it would be so detrimental to themselves. It's really about self-interest versus some kind of ethical concern for developing species, a la Star Trek or something. Okay, got you on that. So here's my question is, like, you know, I mean, you're giving, you know, a pretty high chance by the, you know, sort of models you develop and work with for some UAP and a significant amount of them being non-anthropogenic technologies. So as we then start to take other, you know, bits of data about them, you know, it'd be interesting to find out then how you would refine or develop the models further, if that's of interest to you. I mean, you know,
0: Is what further things could we learn about them in this model? If this is the basic model, what more is there to learn? This model says they're trying not to show us very much, right? This model says they're not having clever messages that if you look carefully enough, you're going to get the message. They're trying not to give you clever messages. They're trying to just tell you they're here and they're powerful and they're peaceful. That's all they're trying to tell you. So this model predicts that you won't be able to learn that much more, but we should still try. See what we can learn from other things. So, like, what patterns would you like us to focus on, for example?
1: Let me throw some data at you and just see what you what you think and how you would react to it. I mean, one of the enigmas of UAP data is there are landings, and people witness what were called in the 1970s and 60s occupants or humanoids, human-like bipedal beings with faces, dorsal asymmetry, etc. Something that seems very improbable to a lot of astrobiologists. I mean, you're saying it's maybe in 60s occupants or humanoids, human-like bipedal beings with faces, dorsal asymmetry, etc. Something that seems very improbable.

0: too much like us coming out of the vehicles.
1: So one thing is just my prior expectation is strong that very soon after our point of development, we just become artificial and all our descendants are artificial and there is no bio-squishy stuff anymore. Bio-squishy stuff is this early stage of the development of a civilization. You would expect an advanced one to just become artificial. Now, it might be squishy in some sense, but it just wouldn't inherit that much from the original, you know, structure of the body of the organisms that it came from. So that's why I would always expect any aliens we met that are, you know, millions of years more advanced to us to just be all artificial. And that is a bit puzzling then to see bio-squishy things in these events, right? I mean, another part that I think is equally puzzling is crashes. A million years more than advanced, what the hell, crash? Surely they wouldn't be crashing. That's kind of crazy. So crashing and bio-squishy are both a bit puzzling from the theory point of view I gave you. So the question is how to accommodate that. Now, so there are ways to accommodate, but then you'll have to make assumptions which then lower this prior. Remember, we're trying to explain and make as few assumptions as we can, but the more assumptions we have to make, the more we will then have to realize we're making a more and more specific scenario, which has a less likely prior. All right. So one is that maybe at the same time they decided they didn't want to expand, they also decided they didn't want to be artificial or they didn't want all of it to be artificial. And for similar reasons, you see people in the world today who are anxious and dislike the idea that our descendants are all artificial, and they are very eager to prevent that from happening. So we could further presume that in addition to a rule against expansion, they also made sure to to ensure the perpetuation of their bio-squishy parts of their civilization. Another story, which is maybe more plausible, is just that, again, they're worried about seeming too alien to us. They're worried that we're going to be put off if we see the details being alien, and they're trying to put on a front that looks more friendly to us, more like what we are, but what they would guess we would find congenial and something they could relate to and submit to. That might explain their bio-squishy. It doesn't explain the crashes so much. The crashes, you know, could be just an excuse to let us see their details, but it still makes them less impressive. So it's still less clear why they would do that. For that, I'm tempted to invoke another assumption, which isn't crazy, but it is an added assumption, I guess, which is that their civilization has been rotting. So if you look at software today, for example, as you make a software system more complicated, it tends to rot. It tends to become harder and harder to usefully modify. And then typically we just throw it all away and start over. And organisms famously rot. Even many species rot. Rot is a robust way in which systems get bad over time. And the main solution to rot has always been some sort of natural selection process where just new things arise and then outcompete the old ones. And, you know, new things are less rotted. But once they create this civilization that has this rule, that's a part of their civilization that they can't just let be thrown out and replaced. That thing has to stay, and that makes a core that could rot. So for a million years or even 100 million years, they may have made the civilization and this rule, and it's been declining and rotting since then. And, you know, they may be just much less capable than they look because they were once very capable, but then they moved into a mode where they weren't improving themselves and allowing a lot of competitive variation to improve themselves. They lock down into some more stable state where they're just trying to prevent anything from defying this central state. And then that thing could rot. And then rotting civilization might well have ships that crash because they don't know how to make them anymore. They kind of barely know how to operate them. And
0: That's a more optimistic scenario for us.
1: Maybe we could find them.
0: You publish a paper called the rotting alien hypothesis. So
1: but that is more disturbing. But then again, you know, I feel like the weight of all the UFO sightings means I need to take the whole scenario space seriously. But the question is, how seriously do I need to take any particular

0: subset like crashes?
1: Well, I don't think there's easy answers to that question right now because you don't have enough research on these things for anyone to know, if they're approaching this academically, how much weight they should give to different pools of data and the sorts of and the kinds of evidence they offer for different interpretations and hypotheses. But I mean, look, you just...
0: abductions is even worse, right?
1: Well, but abductions come right in here because, okay, and, you know, this is just all for purposes of argument and,
0: right.
1: You know, hypothetically speaking right now. But, you know, the people who report abductions, you know, frequently report, and we could say it's because it's folklore and it's a cultural meme reproducing itself,
0: right.
1: Or because it's this is really what's happening, but they frequently report exactly the rotting alien scenario that you just laid out, that you know, somehow some species needs a kind of genetic reboot.
0: There's also a widespread report. I mean, I guess you remember those South African children at the, you know, grade school,
1: yes.
0: Or whatever.
1: Yeah.
0: They report this sort of message from the aliens that we are, you know, in danger of being too violent and destroying nature, and it's kind of the "you guys shouldn't expand" story. That's also a common story that people report when they get, you know, some sort of telepathic message or whatever. And there's also this very widespread habit of feeling positively about the aliens, even though, you know, a lot of a priori might think you should be scared and fearful.
1: Yeah, something to be a bit suspicious of, including
0: right.
1: In the domestication scenario that you're
0: exactly
1: is,
0: right
1: is likely by your model. So here's a question for you. We're interviewing on the day, I believe, that the Age of Disclosure is being released on Amazon Prime, and it's opening in theaters. And the you know, and I believe you just watched it. So
0: I did.
1: You know, if you're in a, you know, by your own model, you're giving non-anthropogenic UAP technology a 1 in 10,000 to 1 in 1,000 chance. I mean, what has that just done for you that you have, for instance, the Secretary of State / National Security Advisor Marco Rubio saying quite explicitly that there's a UAP program that is treating presidents as
0: right.
1: You know, they only have a need to know about this, or they don't necessarily have a need to know.
0: So remember, at the beginning we had these four categories of explanation.
1: Yeah,
0: and I think the other of those four that's most competitive with aliens is the lie hoax explanation. The lie hoax explanation would be some big power on Earth, say the U.S. government and others, want people to believe that aliens might be around and that they're putting a lot of effort into getting people to lie and make faking videos and everything else needed to persuade people of that story. The fact that, you know, government officials say that there's something happening here, you see, doesn't really support the aliens theory over that other hoax theory per se. We need to have other sorts of data to distinguish that. So, if you know, seeing a video of lots of government officials saying, yep, there seems to be something here, but those other government officials won't let us tell us, that might be the kind of thing you would try to say in a hoax, you know, sort of scenario. The evidence that more leans against the hoax scenario might be, for example, that, you know, there are reports in the upper echelons of the Soviet Union many decades ago that also seemed to think they saw UFOs. It would be kind of hard to imagine a U.S.-based conspiracy making that sort of stuff happen. Maybe
1: I normally would be more polite, but I think here, let's rule that out, because I think that by my own reasoning, that's so unlikely because...
0: But that's the evidence that would then let me set aside the hoax scenario.
1: Yeah.
0: But you see, I have to take the whole scenario seriously if all we're doing is looking at videos of U.S. government officials telling me they saw stuff, because the hoax scenario would have them doing that, right? That's why, you know, I need to introduce other evidence in order to make that distinction.
1: No, I understand, but I'm speaking from my own position where
0: right.
1: Where I would say I actually know that that's not true, but that's another can of worms. There's
0: right.
1: You know, knowing too many of the people in that film, and also others who are not in it, who
0: I mean, it is puzzling, or you might wonder, does, you know, having the major governments of the world go out of their way to hide evidence of aliens actually a thing that typically happens in civilizations, or is that the weird thing that happened here? Because that's kind of strange, right?
1: I can't imagine that there would be any way to reason about the probability of that. I mean, from my own perspective, you don't have any historical precedent for even.
0: But we could reason through the processes and ask, you know, how robust is the process that we think led to this? You know, once we have a theory for what process led to this, we can think about how rare or strange that would be. So I go everywhere. There aren't questions where I say, no, we can't answer those questions. Whatever question you got, I'm going to just jump in and try to work on it. But plausibly, you know, the alien strategy here is robust in that they're not in any particular rush. So if you thought humanity was about to sort of spread out into the universe in, say, the next 50 years, then you might think they're near a deadline where they need to, you know, do something drastic soon if they're to do something at all, because we are near at the point of escaping their control. But I don't actually think we're that close. So I think they're fine to be patient. And so you might be puzzled, why are they so patient? Why do they just keep doing these things expecting that eventually we'll figure it out? Because you might think, well, I want to know soon. Why don't they want me to know soon? But under this theory, they don't really need to do anything until we get close to the point where we could actually spread out into the rest of the galaxy. Merely even going off Earth into the rest of the solar system doesn't actually risk the key problem they have with us spreading into the universe. It would be when we could feasibly send colonists out of the solar system across to other stars. That would be more the dividing point where if they allow that to happen, now they're in more trouble, you know, constraining it. Well, and so I just don't think we're close.
1: Okay. And we also can't make many assumptions, can we, about their own sense of urgency or time? And
0: a lot would depend on what their capacity is, right?
1: Okay.
0: So I'm always intrigued by the following. In one of the early nuclear tests, there was a manhole cover that was a huge steel thing. And then they blew up a bomb, you know, 100 meters down. And this manhole cover was launched into space out of the solar system. And so you might imagine filling a thing that looked like that with actual stuff inside, an advanced civilized stuff. And then that's a way to sneak out of the solar system by launching such a thing that just flies without, you know, having any emissions or anything. And so the question is, they're worried about us doing things like that, presumably. So the question is, how thorough is their monitoring of the solar system to check that we aren't trying to slip things out of it? And that's a question about their capacity. So presumably the point at which they get worried is when our capacity comes to the point where we might actually have a decent shot of slipping past their monitoring to leave the solar system. And that's when they might, you know, do something drastic because it's finally almost too late. We don't know when that is.
1: Also what you're saying speaks to, you know, the question of whether we just started to see UAP technologies shortly after the use of nuclear weapons and the development of nuclear weapons began, because that, you know, simply because we had the ability to see them and we understood the technologies better, or whether in fact there was an increase in activity if it had been here already, due to that being some threshold we were crossing technologically.
0: Right. And
1: that's a, you know, that's a major question, again, about which a lot of people have assumptions, but I don't know how we would answer it definitively.
0: There's two factors here, right? One is our increasing detection ability, recording, et cetera, or even ability to coordinate and believe each other's stories. And the other is when we are reaching thresholds where they are interested in communicating with us or interested in, you know, influencing us. So it could be quite plausible that when we achieved nuclear power or nuclear bombs, that was just a check mark for them. Okay, this is now, you know, we need to up our rate of sending the message to them and making clear things to them or not. We don't know. But it also can just be clearly over time as we get better. Say we have planes, they fly, they're up in the air. We see more things and we can record more things. That would make us more likely to see them. But it's plausible that if they're trying to stay at the edge of our visibility, they're trying to judge these capacities and then they withdraw and become less visible as our visibility, our capabilities increase, just so they can stay at the edge of visibility.
1: So I want to get very practical here for a moment. I mean, let's say that what I know to some extent to be true, but also think to some extent to be true, two things is true. First, that there really is some pretty extensive knowledge about UAP within a component, probably a small component of the executive branch of the U.S. government, specifically in the intelligence community. And so, you know, there's no question of whether those things are really here. They're here. And also there's some understanding of maybe not where they come from, but of whether they are, you know, the product of something like an artificial intelligence, or whether they're really operated by biological beings and so on, and some sense of their objectives, intentions, and so on. I mean, what do you do, you know, what do you do with your model then? Because this is a pretty interesting predictive model, and it's very useful for looking at some of the data. But what do you do then?
0: Well, let's compare it to some other models you might have, right? You might, so some people have had this model where there's a threshold for galactic citizenship or something, right? Once we pass some qualifying exam, then we'll be introduced and entered into communion and contact with the galactic civilization. And then we'll suddenly, we'll learn about what's happening and learn about technology. And under that model, what we have to do is figure out what this test is and try to pass it. And some people think of that some technology capability. Others think it's like being peaceful enough, being, you know, empathetic enough. You know, there are different theories about what that test might be. Under that theory, then we have a goal where we're trying to get good enough to pass the test. This theory that I've outlined is not nearly as encouraging like that. It says all they're trying to do is make sure we know they're there and that their agenda is for us not to expand. And that's all they're trying to do. And they're not going to tell us anything else. They're not going to help us in any other way. And if we seem to be liable to break that rule, they have some more drastic thing they're ready to do. This theory doesn't offer much prospect for us to be able to do something to help ourselves out here. There's no test to pass. There's no like way we could get them to talk to us. There's no like more thing to learn about their technology by watching it more closely. This theory says that those things won't help.
1: And so by your premises then, Let's imagine backward in time here. If this was first learned by a component of the U.S. government in the 1940s or 50s that the UAP were present, would it be better to keep it a secret precisely to keep your own population and maybe humankind in general in a reasonably optimistic state?
0: Well, if we think about why somebody might want to have a hoax, the best theory I can come up with is that in a nuclear standoff, there's the risk that your opponent will develop some new technology that makes it more feasible to make a first strike. Then they'll feel they need to use it before you develop it too. So they will have a first strike and then you'll get destroyed. And you're wondering how to discourage them from making a first strike. And I do think it's plausible that if you could convince them there's a big third party around who might be pissed at your strike, that would make you pause and have second thoughts about a strike.
1: Okay, that's really, really interesting, but I have to interject. That's not my question. My question is if
0: well, this is a reason aliens. Why you might want the world to believe there are aliens.
1: Yeah, I get that. But would it,
0: you just asked, what should the U.S. government tell the world or hide that they're aliens? And here, the U.S. government's trying to get the Russians not to do a first strike. This is a reason to tell the world. Hey, there is this third party around who might be pissed if you do a first strike, so be careful. That's a pretty strong reason. In fact, that's worth many billions of dollars, and that could plausibly fund a hoax project to convince people it's true even if it wasn't true. That's my best guess about what's the effect on the world of revealing. That's a pretty big positive. Now, the question is, are there negatives that would weigh enough against that positive to make them want to shut it down? Like the speculation on Age of Disclosure is just that they want to, you know, be capable and basically show that they are a capable government. And if there are these UAPs that they don't understand and can't control, that makes them seem weak and they don't want to seem weak. Sort of a generic try to seem strong story. But I don't think that actually works through the game theory here. Again, if there's this third party that's stronger than you and the other guys, it makes them also not want to strike you. Seems to me that's better to seem a little more weak and to have a less chance of a first strike.
1: Okay, understood. So let me give you this scenario. If you were approached by the intelligence community or the National Security Council, the proposition was, okay, look, Professor Hansen, we know these things are real, and what's the most likely scenario here based on us telling you that we know they're real, and what should we do about it? What's your answer? I know this is a very kind of, it's an easy question to right. ask, not an easy one to answer, and it's a little bit outside the frame.
0: I think it's easier than you think, actually. Okay. So a lot of this conversation over decades have been organized around the idea that somehow ordinary people would just be discouraged and depressed to learn about aliens, and that would sort of deflate the spirit of our, enthusiasm, motivation, society or something. I just don't see that being very plausible. Most people's motivation, enthusiasm just doesn't depend that much on their view of the cosmos. And there are plausible reasons why they could be excited and interested to learn there were aliens rather than discouraged by it. So I think the idea that you're going to, make it a downer in the world and people are going to be in a bad mood because they learn there actually are aliens, that just doesn't fly. I think you're going to have to go on more concrete implications about, say, geopolitical military equilibrium or something. In which case there, it looks like it's a benefit.
1: That's my question is, it's more of these, I'm thinking more about the domestication scenario you lay out. I mean, what do you do if that's true and you're not sure, how much time you have, whether there's any advantage in trying to operate autonomously, or you simply have to accept that you don't have power?
0: I guess the first question is, do you want to give in to the domestication or do you want to resist it? The highest level question. It's not obvious, in fact. I think we could well hurt ourselves by resisting the domestication too much if, in fact, they aren't this as powerful as we might fear and determined. So that's a question number one. But a second question is, say you thought we should resist this domestication. I think telling the world sooner about it would probably help. That is, think about in World War II, when U.S. propaganda people said, what is going to be our most effective propaganda? What they decided, correctly so, is to just show Hitler's propaganda directly to the U.S. public, saying this is what they think about you. This is how determined they are to crush you. That makes you mad and determined to resist them. I think, yes, just if you want the world to resist, just telling them that, in fact, there is this power that wants to domesticate them might well induce them to resist. I don't know, but that's not crazy. Then that might be the reason you would not want to tell them, is you're afraid that they will resist too easily. And you think, no, that's not going to work. You need to accept this. But then, of course, at some point, you will have to tell them.
1: Okay, I follow you. It's a fascinating answer. I want to shift gears and ask you, as we're drawing to a close here, what you think people in the natural sciences and social sciences should be doing right now with respect to both the conversation about UAP in government, but also now in the sciences?
0: Intellectual fashion has changed over time in the emphasis of theory versus data. And we are now at a peak of data. I don't think data has ever been as prestigious as it is today. And theory is at a nadir of influence and prestige. So I think that's part of why the UAP community is just really eager to say, we need to tone down talking about theory and just collect more data, more data. And that's an obsession. People say, if only we could get more data, then we could do something. I think that's just wrong. I think we by now actually do kind of have enough data to draw basic conclusions. It's not, there aren't great conclusions. They aren't that inspiring, but they are what we can do with the data we have. Is we're not going to get much better than what we have now, actually, I don't think, in the next half century.
1: Well, that's very refreshing.
0: And I think we need to just take the data we have and draw some conclusions from it. And theory, therefore, is what we need. We need to be brave enough to take the data we have and integrate it with our best theory and to draw theoretical conclusions.
1: Well, it's a very refreshing response, because I find that most people, whether they're credentialed or not, who are doing inquiry or investigation UAP, either engaged in conjecture or just very, very kind of empirical research. Just it's all the byword is data, and we don't have a lot of rigorous attempts to think theoretically. So it's very, very refreshing, and I hope people listening kind of appreciate that. But my question a moment ago was actually about what you have to say to scientists and social scientists who are completely ignoring the UAP conversation and the conversation in government. I mean, it's pretty compelling that we've got senators and people from the intelligence community
0: right.
1: saying, look, this is real.
0: I think we have to admit as an academic community that a game was played on us, back in the 40s or so, where elite intellectuals who were somewhat theoretical basically made this a topic of ridicule and made it very low status to take this seriously. And, intellectuals are supposed to be more open-minded in the sense that we just got to go where the evidence and reason goes. And sometimes that's weird and sometimes that's not pleasant, but our job is just to go where it goes. But once you allow this sort of ridicule to drive our attention, you can just create huge blind spots. And that seems to have happened here. That is, this is the sort of thing we could have been reasoning about far earlier than today. Most of what I've been telling you hasn't been based on recent data or recent theoretical advances. These are pretty basic ideas, pretty basic analysis. And we were just put off from it a long time by this ridicule. This should be a lesson to beware of ridicule of the sort we had. I mean, the ridicule wasn't like that the idea was incoherent. It was just that those people who reported this were just silly people that you couldn't take seriously. That was the kind of ridicule. And then we see pretty serious kind of people who come forward nonetheless, even given this ridicule. And then we still go, oh, yeah, but they're silly people. I mean,
1: yeah, that's just a really blind spot. I think that's worn itself out as a reaction to this.
0: I think it's going to continue for many decades, I'm afraid. So I do not think we're about to face the age of disclosure. I do not think the U.S. federal government's about to announce to the world that, oh, we were wrong all this time. Sorry, we were hiding it. And this is the truth. That they're just going to keep same playbook for another 50 years, and they can probably get away with it. That would be my prediction.
1: Okay, interesting. Interesting. I mean, I have to say, I really appreciate how much you are into inquiry into taboo topics. You put it very beautifully to me the other day when we spoke that you really don't care about taboos, and you're going to go right into the questions that people say that shouldn't be asked. So thank you for that, and thank you for the conversation today. I want to ask you one last question, which is going to be kind of coming at it's going to be a bit orthogonal to the rest of the conversation, but I think you've got all sorts of answers here. Give us your top five recommendations for science fiction, whether in literature or film, to think about aliens.
0: So my history of science fiction is that I liked it a lot when I was a teen and even in college. But the more I've learned about the world, the more I've learned that science fiction isn't usually that realistic, because it's trying to tell a dramatic story. And if the reader doesn't know that something isn't true, then the author can use something that isn't true to drive the story. So the more I've learned, the less in fun actual science fiction is, because the more I've learned that it doesn't actually very realistic. So I'm afraid I have stories that I liked a long time ago that were good as literature and as engaging stories and even inspiring stories, but there's just not much that's very realistic.
1: Okay, so I asked you the wrong closing question, Robin. I should scratch that question, and I should say, let me ask a different question then. I mean, what's your injunction to people who have natural curiosity, who are have inquiring minds, who whether they're scientists, citizen scientists, thoughtful people? What should they be doing with their minds today?
0: You are in a unprecedentedly rich, peaceful, healthy society. You will have a long life, and whatever career you end up with or position in the world, you'll have a lot of free time And you can use that free time however you like. And I recommend there are big, interesting questions that we all would like to understand better. And that's a great, noble, and engaging way to spend your time. Whether you can make a career out of it or not, is to help us figure out important stuff in the world. Yes, there are these whole communities of people who have taboos against things, but that makes it all the more likely that you could make a contribution. So my fundamental intellectual strategy is to look for important, neglected topics where I can find an angle. And you can do that too. So you're only 1 out of 8 billion people, but your chance of making progress are much higher odds than that. If you would just pick a topic that other people are neglecting, in part because of taboos or just the way intellectuals just randomly clump into all wanting to talk about the same thing and leaving other topics neglected, there are just big, important topics that are in fact neglected and that you can find angles to work on if you look at. And then you too can figure out very big, important things if you'll just put time and energy into it. Yes, it would be better if you had a job that supported that and you got praise for it. But again, you're smart. You'll have a long life. You're in a rich society. You can just spend a lot of time working on important things without anybody's permission. Like, we're in a world of open data where most of the basic data you would need to think about important questions are available to you for relatively cheap. You can read about most any topic that you're interested in, most of it for free, and collect the relevant data and find other people to talk to it about. We are in a world where we can figure stuff out together. And again, if other people have the taboo, say, against UFOs, then you can go in and make more progress than they would because you're doing something neglected.
1: Robin, that was a great response, and thank you for it. So, listen, thank you very much for joining us for the conversation. And I hope it was as stimulating for you as it was for me. I was, I spent a lot of time just listening because had not read any of this before, and I'm truly fascinated by your theoretical mind. It's really interesting to watch you reasoning.
0: I expect that over time your subconscious and conscious will start to have more concerns and objections for what I said, and then maybe we could talk again. And then
1: that would be great.
0: You could push back a little better.
1: That would be great. Okay. Well, thank you.
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0: trajectoire est normale. To boldly go where no man has gone before.
1: The Planetary Society's CEO gets a star this week on Planetary Radio. I'm Sarah Al-Ahmed of the Planetary Society, with more of the human adventure across our solar system and beyond. Bill Nye, sometimes known as the science guy, has officially joined the Hollywood Walk of Fame. We'll hear from Bill, the chief executive officer of the Planetary Society, about what it means to be one of the few science communicators ever honored with a star. And we'll share highlights from the Los Angeles ceremony. Then we'll head to Washington, D.C. for a space policy update with Casey Dreyer, our chief of space policy, and Jack Corelli, our director of government relations, as Congress wrestles with NASA's future. And we'll wrap things up with Bruce Betts, our chief scientist, for What's Up. 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By subscribing, you'll never miss an episode filled with new and awe-inspiring ways to know the cosmos and our place within it. You might not think of the Hollywood Walk of Fame as a place where science shines, but every once in a while, it does. Over the decades, a handful of inventors and explorers have earned their stars there. Thomas Edison for his motion picture innovations, George Eastman for roll film, and even actress-inventor Hedy Lamarr, whose frequency-hopping idea paved the way for Wi-Fi and Bluetooth. Astronauts have also made their mark. Neil Armstrong, Buzz Aldrin, and Michael Collins were honored with a special moon-shaped plaque that sits at Hollywood and Vine, recognizing the Apollo 11 mission that captivated the world. It's rare for anyone to be honored on the Walk of Fame specifically for science communication media. One notable exception is Steve Irwin, whose wildlife work inspired millions of people around the world. That's what makes Bill Nye's new star so special. For decades, Bill has shown the world that science isn't just equations and labs. It's exciting, funny, and deeply human. And as CEO of the Planetary Society, he continues to lead our charge to advance space science and exploration by inspiring curiosity and empowering all of us to take part in this cosmic journey. For me, as someone who lives in the Hollywood area, it feels particularly special to see science educators added to that Walk of Fame. It's a win not just for Bill or for the Planetary Society, but for the recognition of the value of sharing space exploration and science with the world. A few days before the ceremony, I had a chance to talk with Bill about what this means to him. Hey, Bill.
2: Greetings, Sarah.
1: Congratulations on your star on the Walk of Fame.
2: Thank you. Thank you. Amazing.
1: I mean, on the scale of your accolades, like I think Walk of Fame star probably comes below Presidential Medal of Freedom. But at the same time, like that's super exciting.
2: It is super exciting. And everybody, people can get cynical about stars on the Walk of Fame. There are a couple thousand of them. But the word Hollywood is a significant word in the lexicon around the world. If you say something's like Hollywood, then you know it's going to be of a certain quality and it will be striking, good looking, something like that. There's even a verb in movies and television. When you Hollywood it in, it's when you bring something in into frame where it's not explained. You can't see how it came into frame, as if by magic, the magic of Hollywood. And if somebody's got a Hollywood smile, you know it's going to be a bright smile. And so to be on the Walk of Fame, the Hollywood Walk of Fame, means a great deal to me personally, because our culture, it's the United States culture that goes around the world. And that's why people take the art of movies and television seriously, is because this is what the United States gives to the world, is Hollywood.
1: It's so true, though. I have a lot of family members that live outside of the United States. And when they learned that I'd moved to LA, I don't live in the Hollywood area, but close enough that I might as well be a movie star to them in comparison, just by proximity.
2: Well, you can walk down the street. You can
1: right
2: there this morning. Yes,
1: it's right there. And we're all going to be there to support you as you accept the star on the Walk of Fame. But
2: thank you.
1: I thought this was a fun moment to kind of dive into the history of stars on the Walk of Fame, because it occurred to me that in all my time going around there, I'd never really heard of a science communicator being honored in this way. So I dove into it a little bit, and Thomas Edison has a star and Hedy Lamarr has a star, mostly for their work in film. You also have the Apollo 11 astronauts, but it is a very, very rare thing for anyone to be on the Walk of Fame as a scientist and as a science educator. What does that mean to you personally to be in that space for that capacity?
2: Well, Sarah, what is among my favorite phrases? Let us, dare I say it,
1: change the world.
2: Exactly right, my dear. Everybody, she came up it's unscripted because I say it so often. And let me specify, I would like to change the world for the better. And so being honored in this way is part of the process. Getting people excited about science is my business. So that the future we will have, sure, we will have more scientists and more engineers, but what we want is just a populace that's scientifically literate, that respects the process and the findings of the process of science. Because science is how we remain healthy. It's how we compete internationally. It's how we have a healthy economy, is by embracing the process and the body of knowledge of science. And I've said, you may have sat through me saying this so many times, but in doing the show, the Science Guy show, you got to organize it. Where do you start? So we broke down the elementary science that we were going to convey into three categories. One, very logical, life science. Another category is what you would call physical science, physics and chemistry. And I organized it. I was the head writer. I organized that the third category was planetary science. So people may have been in middle school and taken earth science. And for reasons that I disagree with, sometimes dinosaurs are grouped in earth science. To me, dinosaurs, or ancient dinosaurs, are the study of biology. But there is, of course, crossover. The history of a planet, the history of earth, affects the history of living things. It affects you and me. So for me, planetary science includes your business of astrophysics, regular astronomy, and planetary geology. And very soon, my friend, it sure looks like it's going to include planetary biology or exobiology. Everybody, we're recording this the week after scientists who had published the paper last year finished trying every hypothesis they could come up with to explain the leopard spots on Mars that sure seem to be fossil microbes. Nobody's got a better explanation right now. And so if we discover or show that there was once life on Mars, or stranger still, something still living on Mars, it will change the world. Back to you, Sarah.
1: Really, though, we're in such an exciting time in the history of planetary science. In fact, next week, after this show airs, we're going to have the lead author on that paper on to talk about those leopard spots on Mars, because it is such an amazing result. But I think both the fact that we're making these inroads within science and the fact that we're having moments like these where someone like you as a science communicator is getting a star on the Walk of Fame just shows, it signals that we've got a cultural appreciation for science, as much as we are working very hard to fight back against the budget cuts to NASA and those things. I think it doesn't speak to what the broader American culture feels about science. The fact that everywhere you go, I've seen the way it lights people up, the way people want to run up and be like, Bill, you were a huge influence in my childhood. I think that's so heartening. And seeing this recognition for you, it feels like so necessary. And I would love to see a future where we have scientists all over that Walk of Fame. We'll have to, you know, expand Dantown, but.
2: Well, that's quite doable. So the longest journey gets started, begins with but a single star or something like that. Goes something like that. Anyway, it really is an honor. And I am just delighted because it once again raises awareness of science, the importance of science education, the importance of science to our health, welfare, and international competitiveness. And don't come running to me. Article 1, Section 8, Clause 8 of the U.S. Constitution. Congress is to promote the progress of science and useful arts. The word science is in the Constitution, people, and to me, useful arts is a phrase written in the 18th century that would mean what we would nowadays refer to as engineering, using science to make things, solve problems, build a bridge, a church steeple, a plow, monitor agricultural practices to improve farm yields and so on. These would all be the useful arts associated with science. So it's really exciting. And, you know, I'll just tell everybody the three, you're required to have speakers, and the speakers that you are to get approved by the Walk of Fame people have to be celebrities. You got, like, as a minor celebrity, I'm supposed to know celebrities or something. Well, it's going to be Ross Schaefer, and Ross Schaefer coined the phrase Bill Nye the Science Guy on a radio show, and then reinforced it on the television show where I started. On that same show called Almost Live in Seattle, a better name than 3 hours old, Almost Live, aired on Saturday nights in Seattle. The second speaker will be Joel McHale, but many of your listeners probably know from all sorts of shows. He flew down from Vancouver, British Columbia, from his show about pets, to be the second speaker. And the third speaker is Jaylen Brown. And Jaylen Brown is the point guard, a point guard for the Boston Celtics. And he is a cool guy. Considered too smart for the NBA. That's the knock on Jaylen Brown. He's a cool guy, and I am honored that these three people will take the time to be part of this. It's really, it just means the world to me.
1: Well, so well deserved. And shortly, we're going to hear a little bit more about your time in Congress recently, sticking up for science, sticking up for NASA science.
2: So speaking of the Senate hearing about NASA funding, there were witnesses, one of whom was Jim Bridenstine, former administrator of NASA. And as the thing was winding down, he offhandedly remarked, well, the Chinese National Space Administration will probably beat the U.S. or National Aeronautics and Space Administration to the moon. And he's right. Mm-hmm. Everybody, this is going to be the wakey-uppest of wake-up calls. Chinese taikonauts are going to walk on the South Pole of the moon long about 2030, while the United States is still arguing about what is the best rocket to launch stuff on and who's going to fund it, and does NASA science have a role in human spaceflight, and how are we going to get back to the moon? It's just going to be bureaucratic upheaval.
1: It really might be, but these are the kind of wake-up calls that sometimes people need in order to understand why they should be funding science. It's not like we want to be in a race with other nations in order to get to the moon. This is something that benefits all of us. But if the United States is stating that their priority is to try to go back to the moon, they're going to need to be able to fund it in order to get us there. But all of that aside, we'll get into that more in a little moment. But I just want to let you know that I'm just so glad that you got the star. And it's such a privilege to know you as one of my science heroes. And I don't know, it's so meaningful to me to watch you get a star for that.
2: That's amazing. It's just amazing, Sarah. It's really gratifying. So thank you.
1: On September 22nd, Bill Nye was officially honored with star number 2,821 on the Hollywood Walk of Fame. My coworkers and I were there in Hollywood to cheer him on, along with a big crowd of fans, science educators, and celebrities. The ceremony began with remarks from Steve Nissen, president and CEO of the Hollywood Chamber of Commerce, who welcomed everyone before introducing each of the speakers.
3: 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How's everyone doing? The Hollywood Walk of Fame recognizes achievement in the categories of motion pictures, radio, live theater, live performance, sports entertainment, recording, and television. Today, in the category of television, we honor with star number 2,821 on the Hollywood Walk of Fame, Bill Nye. Now, Bill Nye is a science educator, an engineer, a comedian, television presenter, inventor, keynote speaker, and New York Times best-selling author. As the co-creator and host of the Emmy Award-winning 90s television series, Bill Nye the Science Guy, Bill helped introduce generations of viewers to science and engineering in an entertaining and accessible manner. There are other TV shows after Bill Nye the Science Guy, including Bill Nye Saves the World on Netflix, and The End is Nigh on Peacock. But Bill's work, his influence, and his passion extends beyond television. In January 2025, Bill was awarded the Presidential Medal of Freedom, which is the highest civilian honor. As you all know, that is the highest civilian honor one can earn in this country. Given in recognition of his dedication to science education, he currently serves as CEO of the Planetary Society, which is the world's largest and most influential, non-governmental space organization co-founded by Carl Sagan. And correct me if I'm wrong, was he not your astronomy professor? Yes, Carl Sagan was our honoree's astronomy professor. Before we hear from you, Bill, our next speaker is an NBA basketball star. He's a member of the Boston Celtics. They were the 2024 champions of the NBA, the world champions. He also was the MVP, most valuable player of that series. Please welcome to the stage the one and only Jaylen Brown!
4: Good afternoon. My name is Jaylen Brown from the Boston Celtics. And what an honor it is to be here to speak on the life and legacy of Bill Nye the Science Guy. Give him a round of applause. So my love for science runs deep, and I have Bill to thank for that, but not just for myself, for a generation of students who grew up in the public school system, possibly thinking that school was not for them. You know, Bill was the bright spot in all of our day. When they rolled that TV out with the trolley, like, we knew what time it was. But Bill did not just teach science. He taught a generation of students of all walks of life to explore, to discover, to create, and also to ask questions. So Bill, this Walk of Fame is not just for an incredible career. It's also for the curiosity you spark, the doors you've opened, and the minds you continue to inspire all over the globe. Thank you from a generation of students who grew up watching you, listening to your voice. Thank you for changing the world, one dad joke, and one science experiment at a time. Give it up for Bill.
5: Wow. Greetings, and good morning, Hollywood. Thank you all very much for coming today. Thanks to Ross, to Joel, to Jaylen for making the effort and taking the time. Weren't they fabulous? Thank you guys so much. Thanks also especially to the Hollywood Chamber of Commerce. I have a star on the Walk of Fame. Recognition by one's peers always means a great deal, but being here in Hollywood, it means a great deal to people far beyond our peers in television and movies. It means a great deal to virtually everyone everywhere on Earth. For me, being a permanent part of all this, of Hollywood, is quite an honor. Thank you. And has been said many times, when you're in love, you want to tell the world. And I love science. I love comedy. I love television, which was invented with science. By the way, the word science is even in the Constitution. Article 1, Section 8, Clause 8, the progress of science and useful arts. It's the best idea humans have ever had. And that's why I became a mechanical engineer. I love it. All of my work. Okay, maybe almost all of my work is the celebration of the PB&J, the passion, beauty, and joy of science, coupled with the art of television and the moving image. We are living at an extraordinary time. Basic scientific research and public health policies and protections are at risk. We can work together to inspire people everywhere and influence the course of history. Every one of you, every person here has influenced me and contributed to my getting this far and being presented with this star. Thank you all. Thank you all so much. Let's change the world. Thank you.
1: Bill's new star is a celebration of everything he's done to inspire people with science. But as CEO of the Planetary Society, he's also working with our space policy team as we prepare for the next day of action in Washington, D.C. on October 5th and 6th. Since our last update, a lot has happened in the U.S. Capitol. Congress has already rejected the White House's proposed cuts to NASA's science programs, and a broad coalition of science organizations, including the Planetary Society, has been rallying to make sure those missions are protected as budget negotiations continue. To catch us up on where things stand, I'm joined by Casey Dreyer, our Chief of Space Policy, and Jack Corelli, our Director of Government Relations. Hey, Casey and Jack, thanks for joining me.
6: Hey, Sarah.
7: Hi, Sarah.
1: So I hear things are very chill in space policy world right now. I'm kidding.
7: Nothing's going on. Nothing. DC's quiet.
6: I wish for the day that that be the case. Again, we could all use some quiet times.
1: Right. Well, I know you guys have a lot on your plate as you're gearing up for this next day of action. That's on October 5th and 6th. But there's a lot of things that is going on in the background context here, which is kind of shaping what our priorities are going to be in communicating for that event. So starting out, we know that there are many issues right now with NASA's budget. We managed to get the Congress, both the House and the Senate, to say we don't want these cuts to NASA. But in classic fashion, we are now in a position where the budget hasn't passed yet, and we might be going into a continuing resolution. So can you talk a little bit about what a continuing resolution is for people who aren't familiar, but also why this is so consequential for NASA?
6: So a continuing resolution basically says, hey, we're Congress. We haven't finished the work of passing the budget, but we need to keep the government open after the start of the new fiscal year, which is October the 1st. Continuing resolution basically says we are going to continue, we resolve to continue existing funding levels for the duration of the continuing resolution, right? It can be a few days, a few weeks, a few months, up to a year, where Congress says we need more time to figure out the full year appropriation, the full year budget for all of the agencies within the discretionary portion of the federal budget. And so a CR is Congress's way of giving themselves more time. Now, typically during that period of time, you just assume the Office of Management and Budget over at the White House assumes a certain level of funding to make sure that you maintain government operations, you don't needlessly curtail Congress's ability, constitutional prerogative, to set the budget and priorities of the United States, right? They're the ones that write the laws. The executive branch is the one that executes the laws.
1: We've had this situation happen in the past. I mean, clearly it is a frequent thing that Congress does not pass the budget on time, but we've seen in past years that this has had dire consequences for NASA. So what are you predicting as we're going into this next phase?
8: Well, I think the issue is that it can be doable if it's a short CR. And that's generally the best, right? We want the process of government to work through the people's representatives with their power of the purse to pass actual appropriations, right? The issue is two things here. When you have a significant discrepancy between the range of possible budget scenarios for an agency, in this case, NASA, right? So here we have obviously this draconian cuts ensconced in this White House budget request, right? Cutting NASA science by 47%, NASA itself by 25%. And the Congress, I mean, this is where the strange thing is, right? That we basically made the case successfully that the House and Senate, for the vast majority of things that we care about, rejected those cuts. They both keep NASA at the same level. They don't accept that 25% cut. The House would cut science by 18%, not great, but a lot better than 47%, and the Senate would keep it flat. The White House, though, again, that's proposal is still sitting out there. So during a continuing resolution, even though on paper you're just stretching out current money, there's issues related to the fact that the government is not legally allowed to contractually commit to spend money it does not have authority to spend. And because they say they don't know what outcome, will it be a 47% cut for NASA science or no cut for NASA science, they can't continue to spend as if they'll get no cut, because there's always a possibility on paper that they will get this big cut, right? And so you don't want to be caught with your, you know, proverbial pants down later on as a budgeting officer saying like, oh, I spent too much money, I overspent my authority, or we have to suddenly make up that huge difference later on. And so you tend to go into almost like a hibernation period during a CR where, you know, again, on paper, you are apportioned, you know, this kind of prorated amount of money, but they seriously limit the amount of actual new money going out the door. Generally, again, this is in any administration, right? This is the best practice. This is how it's been done, given these kind of ongoing continuing resolutions. But again, we've never really had such a huge disparity. And so when we're talking about such a big disparity, you're suddenly looking at, well, if you run at the lowest possible of all levels during this 7-week potential continuing resolution, do you have enough money to keep these missions going, right? And then you don't want to, you suddenly start looking at, if they're actually shutting down missions during a CR, the ones that would be funded by Congress, you don't get those back. And so you are in a situation where you could actually be making irreversible changes during this period, despite congressional intent saying otherwise. And this is where, again, it's somewhat unique by Congress, you don't get those back. And so you are in a situation where you could actually be making irreversible changes during this period, despite congressional intent

0: this is the huge challenge. And so we, you know, the OMBs, the Office of Management Budget's own internal directives have somewhat conflicting guidance on this. They say, you know, to be good stewards of taxpayer dollars, we should go into basically this minimal operations period during a CR. But at the same time, they also say we need to preserve, we cannot impinge on the decisions ultimately being made by Congress. So we don't exactly know what will happen, which is, again, kind of crazy that we haven't had that clarity, but that's where we stand.
1: And I understand that Judy Chu and Don Bacon, who are both the co-chairs of the Planetary Science Caucus, released this bipartisan letter calling for protections for NASA science during the continuing resolution. But we've also been partnering with a lot of organizations to issue a joint letter. Hopefully the appropriators will hear our plea. But what messages are we hoping to convey to them? And what do we hope the outcome would be given the situation?
2: Well, it's important to note that this is a fast-moving situation. So just about a week ago from recording this, the House Appropriations Committee advanced their version of the Commerce, Justice, Science budget that includes NASA's budget, that does keep NASA top line flat, cuts science by 18%, but includes some key provisional language in there regarding, you know, making sure that no less than a specific amount is spent, these guardrails, right, that we've been pushing for, even amid an 18% cut, right? There's some good stuff in there too. And that was just a week ago. And now we're completely in a different world where we're talking about a potential government shutdown and keeping just regular, normal operations going, not even dealing with that full year appropriation. So this is a fast-moving situation. And it's been incredible to see the amount of support that, including clear guardrails in a continuing resolution, has, both from the community, us and 14 other organizations, sending a letter saying, we need to not only preserve the funding for NASA during a continuing resolution, but make sure that missions are not switched off during that period, because that's irrevocable damage, right? You're losing billions of dollars, billions and billions of dollars worth of taxpayer investment, assets all across the solar system that would be impossible to rebuild and get back. And including those guidelines also that is supported by the Planetary Science Caucus and a group of legislators, again, led by Representatives Chu and Bacon, but it's a group of eight legislators, Democrats and Republicans included, that sent this letter to the appropriators saying we need these clear guardrails to protect the taxpayers' investment. And we're starting to see the negotiations take shape. The House just today passed their version of a continuing resolution, which has functionally no chance of passing in the Senate. Similarly, the House and Senate Democratic caucuses have also put forward a continuing resolution draft text that has no chance of passing as is. And so we see the battle lines being drawn, right, between what the two sides of Congress want, the Democrats and the Republicans, and also the House and the Senate, right? And so this is a multi-actor negotiation that's going to take place. And it's key that in at least the Senator Murray's and Congresswoman DeLauro's continuing resolution, the sort of counterpoint that the Democratic caucus put forward, includes a provision saying that no funds provided by the continuing resolution can be used to otherwise shut down NASA missions. NASA missions that are in operation have to continue to be in operation. Missions in extended operations have to stay in extended operations. Missions being built have to continue to be built, and those being planned continue to be planned. And that is sort of one stance, right, of among many in that piece of legislation that is now in the trade space, right? So this is a really good position to be in, because any continuing resolution that passed, whether it's one chock full of these guardrails or one that's empty of these guardrails, as the Republican conference in the House just passed, somewhere in between there is going to be a compromise bill that's going to get enough Democrats and Republicans to vote for it that will keep the government open after October 1st. And so this is a fast-moving situation, but for the space science community and space exploration community, this is a really good position to be in, because we are at the table, right? We are at the table, and a proposal has been put forward that is part of the negotiation that would prevent what we have been fearing during the CR.
0: This is an issue that we here at the Planetary Society, I think, we're on the lead pushing, that there is a potential issue in a continuing resolution that missions could be

0: eliminated, ignoring the will of Congress. And it was really the Planetary Society leading on this, working with the Planetary Science Caucus, working with this, you know, multiple, over a dozen other organizations to highlight this. And that idea was then incorporated into one of the two bills currently in the process of being considered for a CR. It's one of those things that, you know, people outside the process, hopefully those listening now are not finding this relentlessly arcane, but it's these types of procedural things that actually help keep things going, right? And we raised this and elevated this issue. It's now, as Jack said, part of this negotiation process. And again, it's one of those things that should be easy because it doesn't cost any new money, right? It's money that's already been approved. It's not a partisan issue, as Jack pointed out, because there is this House letter for like almost 1-to-1 Republicans and Democrats signed. And it's a common sense issue. You know, these things are actually technically called anomalies in a CR, but there, you know, there's a number of these that tend to get added to just say like, look, there's a few additional situations that Congress just wants to have extra clarity on that, you know, this is how we're going to do this during this period. So I'm really proud of our efforts here. And I think for those listening, if you want to know, what are you getting for your membership dollars? I think that is a really strong example of this, that we're here, and particularly Jack, in D.C. following these things close enough to be able to act quickly and to be part of this process at the process level that can have real benefits and a practical outcome.
1: We'll be back after this short break.
2: 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International Observe the Moon Night takes place on and around Saturday, October 4th. 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However you choose to participate, outdoors, online, or from home, you're invited to celebrate the moon with the world.
3: Yeah, there's so much going on behind the scenes that I think, you know, as space fans, it's hard to know where to organize our efforts unless we have an organization like the Planetary Society that can then turn that will into action. And it takes a high level of expertise, not only to understand the inner workings of these systems, but to know where and when to be in order to affect the most change. So it's really been motivating for me as someone who's doing the science communication to watch both of you as you've been working behind the scenes doing this. And I keep seeing you, Jack, popping up in images all across DC, whether or not it's showing up at the, you know, protests out in front of NASA HQ, or more recently, there was a Senate Commerce Committee hearing where I did spot you and our CEO, Bill Nye, in the background. I wanted to ask you a little bit about that event. It was specifically an event where they were talking about trying to return to the moon and whether or not China was going to beat us there and how these budget concerns could affect that. So what was that event like?
4: So yeah, this is actually the first space hearing outside of Jared Isaacman's confirmation hearing earlier this year. This is the first space hearing that the Senate Commerce Committee, which has jurisdiction over NASA, first space hearing that they've had in a long time, right? And I think really kicked off by this worry that has now circulated through the media and is now out in the political space about the status of the Artemis program and progress to goal. I think some of the high profile failures of the human landing system, SpaceX's Starship, really kind of put at this fine point of like, well, where are we as China is putting out videos of demonstrations and tests showing that they are making considerable progress on their crewed lunar program. Meanwhile, the United States it's sort of, you know, Artemis 2 is supposed to be launching in the next year, but there's just all these sort of questions about where the status is. And with the shakeups that have happened at NASA, losing 4,000 civil servants since the beginning of the year, right? Bringing us down to the lowest point since before the first space race began, really has made Congress concerned about the agency. So the Commerce Committee, chaired by Senator Ted Cruz of Texas, put together a hearing on what they've been calling the second space race, right? The race to return humans to the moon in the 21st century. And the whole idea behind it was to showcase the national security imperative, the geopolitical contest, the workforce concerns. And why we were there was to, one, show support for NASA science. Took Bill and a couple of our volunteers around the Hill that day and the following day to talk to members of Congress about the importance of science, not just as it relates to the Artemis program, but as it relates to all of NASA's endeavors in making the United States a leader in space exploration, and why science is a key pillar of Artemis, of course, too. And it was very interesting because the Science Mission Directorate, at first our worry was that SMD, Science Mission Directorate, NASA Science, wasn't going to get mentioned, right? That this was going to be entirely focused on human exploration and that it was going to be this very myopic view of the space program. But thankfully, science came up quite a bit in the hearing itself. Not the least when former NASA Administrator Jim Bridenstine, a Republican, right? President Trump's first NASA Administrator during the first term, mentioned the need for a robust science mission directorate, robust science program at NASA to both support the Artemis program, to give justification for long duration crewed stays on the lunar surface in low Earth orbit, to justify the global space economy, right? To spur innovation and growth in the commercial space sector, but also just for the sake of scientific discovery, that NASA does things that no other agency can do, that they're the ones that track and monitor for potentially hazardous near-Earth objects. They're the ones who could potentially deflect any potentially hazardous near-Earth object, that they're the ones that peer into the deepest, darkest corners of the universe, that peer back 13.8 billion years to see how the universe began, and that study the planets in our solar system and around other stars.
3: Yeah, it's so important to have people there in person. All the actions that people are taking to write their congresspeople are definitely having an effect, but being in the room has a different effect. And so not just going to these events, but also events like our upcoming Day of Action are just really pivotal to getting these messages across, because it's one thing to get an email. It's a very different thing to have someone there expressing to you how important this is to them personally. What are you seeing in the attendance levels for this upcoming Day of Action? Because my understanding is this might be the largest one we've ever had.
4: So Casey, when was the first Day of Action? When was it? I think 2018?
0: Oh boy. The first one we did on our own, I think, was 2018. Mm-hmm. And that had about 100 folks.
4: So it's been, yeah, 7-8 years. This Day of Action, I think because of the unique place in the political timeline we're in, right? We don't have a budget. We're going to be in the middle of a continuing resolution, hopefully not a government shutdown. Hopefully we're in the middle of a continuing resolution. Congress is going to be shifting their focus to the deal that they're going to have to make to pass a budget before the end of that new deadline set by the CR. And we have this amazing group of 17 other organizations that have partnered with us on this Day of Action. I'm happy to report this is the largest one to date, and by a long shot. So even if our best one, which was earlier this year, had about 110 people there, we crossed the 200 registrations mark like 3 weeks ago. We are going to make history with this event, needless to say. And it's people from all over the country. 40 states are represented. 40. This is every corner, basically every corner of the country is represented, from Alabama to Wyoming, Washington State to Florida. Every region of the state is represented. This is truly a phenomenal show of support for the NASA Science Program and for the National Science Foundation, which is also going through a very, we can happy to talk more about that, but we want to make sure that space science and exploration are fully supported in whatever budget deal the Congress comes up with and comes to and passes. And we're making sure that science has a seat at the table. And so this is truly a remarkable show of support. And we only just launched this event as of 2 months ago, I think. So like, this is the fastest we've ever put together a Day of Action. And the largest list of participants, the most diverse group of participants, and the most partner organizations that we've ever been involved in such something like this before.
3: I love knowing that there are so many other organizations that are willing to work with us on this. This needs as many people on it. And I know there are so many things going on in the world right now, but this is such a key thing, not just for the United States, but for the entire space community around the world. We want funding to be given to these programs so that we can continue to do this amazing work and keep all of our international partners on board with us. And it absolutely warms my heart knowing how many people are going to get involved in this. If people are listening to this right now, just learned about the Day of Action, might be motivated to try to come to this event, is there still time to register or have we already shut that down?
4: Now, there is still time to register. Registration closes on the same day as the end of the fiscal year, September 30th. So please get your registrations in. Plane tickets and hotels are a little bit cheaper the further out you book. But yeah, we're going to keep registration open and continue growing until September 30th. And then it's all about execution, right? It's about getting these people to the meetings. We have this expert team of schedulers that we're working with that make sure that you are in the right offices, that you're talking to the right people, that you can make the most impact. And this is proven, scientifically proven. Congressional Management Foundation finds that in-person visits from constituents is the most effective way to influence how a legislator feels about a particular topic. And space is something that has broad bipartisan support, bicameral support, both the House and Senate. And so this is something that is an easy ask of our members. They just need to know that their constituents care about it and that this is a priority for them so that when they go to that negotiating table, whether it's they're on the Republican side and they're talking to Democrats or they're in the House and they're talking to the Senate, that when they're at that negotiating table, they're making sure that science and specifically space science and exploration are key considerations and things they want to make sure make it into that bill. We've never been in a better bargaining position as the space science community. Granted, we're facing quite a terrible existential threat. We've never been in a better bargaining situation where we have strong support in both the House and Senate for stipulations in the continuing resolution, as well as in full year appropriations. And so this is big push that we're going to have to make sure that a deal gets done that protects our investments in NASA science, that continues to have the United States lead the world and continues the amazing breakthrough discoveries that only NASA science is capable of achieving.
3: Well, I wish you both luck as you go off to Washington, D.C. and everybody else who's going to be there. Since it's such a large crowd, I know it's going to be some veterans of our Day of Action, but also many new faces out there who are just getting used to this. But I want to encourage people to have no fear. Together, we can do this kind of work. And honestly, if you just take your passion for space and step into a room, it doesn't matter how much you know about the appropriations process. It doesn't matter how much you understand the inner workings of Congress. It's just about being there to express how much this matters to you. So I'm really glad that you guys have taken the time to spin up the second Day of Action. I know it's a huge effort, but you guys have just been absolutely heroic in this effort. And I cannot wait to see how this goes down.
0: Thanks, Sarah. Clearly, if we weren't here to do it, I don't think anyone would really be focusing on this. It's nothing against all these other organizations, but every other organization generally has a very specific area of attention and focus by their nature. A lot of them professional organizations, they have that responsibility to look after their professionals. The Planetary Society, we care about space science and exploration. That's a much bigger mandate, and it's actually been perfect for this because we've been able to be this vanguard of talking about NASA science and NASA exploration and being able to focus on that. And it's very unifying, as we're seeing as a consequence of this. So it's the time and place to be, and you know, just a huge, huge amount of thanks to our members and donors. We literally, as you know, would not be here without them. And we are leaning into this unique position and doing everything we can and leaving it all out on the field this year to fight for what we believe in. So thank you, everyone who enables and allows us to do this.
3: Good luck, and I hope to have another space policy update from you both in the coming weeks as we approach this Day of Action.
0: Thanks, Sarah.
4: Thank you, Sarah.
3: Honestly, working in space science is so much more full of surprises than I ever anticipated. You'd expect that it would be about the data and the discoveries and talking about the stories in space science that you truly love. but so often it brings these life experiences that I completely did not anticipate. Sometimes you find yourself standing in these key moments in the history of exploration or politics, and very rarely you find yourself, by crazy random happenstance, standing at your boss's star ceremony on the Walk of Fame in Hollywood. I know Bill didn't anticipate that this would be a moment in his life when he got into science. And I surely didn't anticipate that my science career would include working on this show or working at the Planetary Society or being here in this moment as we stand together to defend NASA science. For a few more of these unexpected stories and reflections, here's Dr. Bruce Betts, our chief scientist, with What's Up. Hey, Bruce.
5: Hello, Sarah. It's always a delight to talk to you. How are you doing today?
3: Quite delightful. Now, actually, it was a cool day. Obviously, we're recording this before the show comes out on Wednesday, but I spent this whole morning and afternoon at Bill Nye's star ceremony.
5: Yeah. I mean, we talk a lot about stars, but not usually Hollywood Walk of Fame stars. Yeah.
3: But really, though, this is not something I expected when I got into science. This was a totally random adventure. So,
5: And I know I'm a few years behind, but welcome to the Planetary Society.
3: Thank you. I mean, okay, that suggests that you've had some really random, wacky adventures during your time working here.
5: Oh, yeah. It's been a joyful, crazy thing.
3: What would you say are some of your favorite wacky adventures you've been on?
5: Wacky, I don't know, wacky, but one of those, well, that's different. I didn't think of that was going to happen when I went into and got a PhD in planetary science. We partnered with the LEGO Group quite seriously on Mars exploration rovers. And they both had DVDs on there that were carried people's 4 million names. And we did naming contests and educational stuff and Lego bricks and blah, blah, blah, blah, blah. But part of that was going to the headquarters, Lego headquarters in Billund, Denmark, and meeting the gang from Lego designers, building designers to the head of the company.
3: Oh, you know, I think one of my best early core memories as a science educator, which is pretty random, but my friends and I learned that the Curiosity rover, every, you know, time it's around the rover's birthday, quote unquote, wasn't born, but around that time, it kind of sings a little song to itself on Mars. And we thought it was so sad that it did that alone, that we arranged a balloon drop for Curiosity's, I think it was its 1,000th soul on Mars, and had everyone sing happy birthday to this rover. What I didn't anticipate was how long it was going to take for us to blow up all those balloons.
5: You did them like with your breath?
3: No, we got a machine, but even then, that was a lot of balloons.
5: Okay. Yeah,
3: you never know where your career is going to take you. I didn't think, and I know Bill did not anticipate when he got his degree and began getting into this, that he would be walking around Congress or someday get the Presidential Medal of Freedom or the star on the Walk of Fame. But that's part of the adventure of the thing, you know, and you just got to enjoy those moments when they come.
5: Yeah, and he has, and we have as by association.
3: Right.
5: And you got to hang out with some crazy people in Hollywood and
3: celebrities. That's true. Yeah. Well, I wasn't in the celebrity section. I wanted to be out on the street hanging out with people. So I met a science teacher who was out there trying to get his rock collection from his school signed by Bill Nye to hand off. I met a lot of basketball fans who were out there as well. Some people who are huge Joel McHale fans. So, you know, we had some fun conversations out there.
5: Cool.
3: Yeah.
5: Way to do that thing you do.
3: I love random people. Speaking about random, what is this week's random space fact?
5: Random space fact. What do you think is the animal that's flown the most in space? It's not humans, if you count the number of them. And I'm not actually sure. That's my conjecture, but I do have a lot of cool facts about them. Yes, that's right. Your friend and mine, fruit flies.
3: I was going to guess Drosophila.
5: Yeah. Ooh, scientific name. Yes, indeed. Tens of thousands, literally, of fruit flies have flown in space. They were the first animals to go into space, at least that came back. I don't count like impacts and that launched rocks into space and distant past. But other than that, intentionally sent into space, they were the first to, well, they didn't choose to, but they went on a captured V2 rocket in the late after World War II and a suborbital flight. But they've also been on a ton of missions from lots of countries since then. And I found out the random fruit fly fact that disturbs me. They can lay 100 eggs a day.
3: That explains my kitchen when I buy fruit.
5: Exactly. So they have, they've flown like 200 flies to the ISS and end up coming back with 10,000. And it also explains that one time that I accidentally left a can of orange juice concentrate in my trunk and there were thousands. It was the 10,000 from space that all found my trunk in my car.
3: Gross. But also, life finds a way.
5: Yes, and I tried to find a way to get rid of them.
3: Now, I'm going to have to look up videos of what fruit flies try to do when they're attempting to fly in zero G. That's got to be interesting.
5: Does it? No, it probably is. You might ask, why would we do fruit flies? First of all, they're small. They're easy to contain. They're easy to feed. You just give them some rotted fruit. But approximately 77% of human disease genes have analogs in the fruit fly genome. So these strange little critters can be used for scientific purposes to test reactions to radiation in space and other things and get some idea for a small amount of volume doing that. I remember it just came back to me, and of interest to no one, in seventh grade, we knocked some fruit flies out. We had some gas that we rendered them unconscious so we could count the numbers of males and female fruit flies, and thankfully, I've forgotten how you do that.
3: Yeah, I think I first learned more about fruit flies in some kind of middle school science fair thing. It wasn't an experiment that I did. It was someone else did it for their science experiment. But clearly it stuck with me.
5: They leave an impact. They're emotional. They're profound. They're fruit flies. All right, everybody, go out there, look up the night sky, and think about where all of your juice containers and pieces of fruit are right now and how you keep them safe from the scourge of fruit flies. Thank you and good night.
3: We've reached the end of this week's episode of Planetary Radio, but we'll be back next week with more space science and exploration. 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
1: part two of our Star Trek 60th anniversary series, this week on Planetary Radio. I'm Sarah El Ahmed of the Planetary Society, with more of the human adventure across our solar system and beyond. Last week, Robert Porcardo, the EMH from Star Trek Voyager, helped us explore what Star Trek values most. This week, he returns to read a letter from Gene Roddenberry, Star Trek's creator, who wrote Star Trek fans asking them to join a brand new organization called the Planetary Society. Then we're looking at what Star Trek's extraterrestrial races reveal about what humans still need to become. Tim Russ, Tuvok from Star Trek Voyager, joins us to talk about the Vulcans and what they can teach us about the discipline that we're going to need to actually survive out there. And Kareem Diane, Jade N. Craig from Star Trek Starfleet Academy, shows us what a pacifist Klingon can teach us about redefining strength. Plus, Bruce Betts is here for What's Up. We're going to talk about Star Trek technologies and how far we've come in the last 60 years. 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By subscribing, you'll never miss an episode filled with new and awe-inspiring ways to know the cosmos and our place within it. If you caught last week's episode, you already know Robert Porcardo, the EMH from Star Trek Voyager. He's also a member of the Planetary Society's board of directors. The connection between Star Trek and the Planetary Society goes all the way back to the very beginning. In the late 1970s, when Carl Sagan, Bruce Murray, and Lou Friedman were just getting the Society off the ground, Gene Roddenberry did something he'd never done before. He lent his name and his mailing list to endorse our mission. Bob found a copy of that letter, and we asked him to read it.
8: Dear Star Trek friends, you probably know that the Star Trek following is one of the largest groups of its kind in the country. As such, I have frequently been asked to endorse many worthwhile causes. What you may not know is that I have never done so, nor have I ever made available any Star Trek mailing list for these purposes. But now I am breaking with that tradition to tell you of the Planetary Society, an organization formed by Carl Sagan and Bruce Murray to encourage and popularize our exploration of the solar system and the search for extraterrestrial life. The essence of the Star Trek missions are to discover, to learn more about our universe, and to apply that knowledge to the benefit of mankind. Star Trek is, of course, fiction, but its idea is very real and very important. It is this idea which the Planetary Society is devoted to, and I believe they can help turn into a reality. If we humans are to continue our exploration of the solar system on a peaceful, rational, and scientific basis, then it is important to demonstrate to the decision makers in our country that millions of us want our space program to continue. To prove our point, all of us must join together in a focused effort, scientists and non-scientists alike, to insist that our elected leaders reflect our support of space exploration. Well, the letter goes on. Gene mentions some other famous supporters of the Society, like Ray Bradbury, Isaac Asimov, Johnny Carson. It even mentions a solar sail. Gene closes the letter with these words: "The links between science fiction and science are well established, and I am very pleased to associate myself with the Planetary Society. If you are interested in supporting those goals by joining the Planetary Society too, write for information to Carl Sagan." He actually gives Carl Sagan's address at Jet Propulsion Laboratory. You know, people across the globe, spanning generations, continue to be moved by Star Trek's optimistic vision of what we could become. And having served on both the USS Voyager and the executive board of the Planetary Society, I wholeheartedly agree. The Planetary Society is bringing us closer to Gene's vision of a better future. So, are you with us?
1: Roddenberry believed that the journey to the stars wasn't just a scientific effort. It was a cultural one. And if there's one species in Star Trek that embodies that idea, it's the Vulcans. In Star Trek's universe, Vulcans are a species that nearly destroyed themselves. Not because they lacked intelligence, but because their emotions were so powerful, they couldn't be trusted with their own technology. Their answer was to build an entire civilization around logic, discipline, and emotional control. It's one of Star Trek's most enduring arguments, that reaching the stars isn't just an engineering problem. It's a question of whether or not we're ready. Tim Russ played Tuvok, the Vulcan security officer aboard the Starship Voyager, for 7 seasons, beginning in 1995. He's since reprised that role on Deep Space Nine, Lower Decks, and Picard. But what makes Tim a particularly fitting voice for this conversation is that he's also a dedicated amateur astronomer. He's a member of the LA Astronomical Society, runs public star parties, and even contributes data to NASA using his own telescope. I asked him what the Vulcans and what Voyager's long journey home from the Delta Quadrant can teach us about what it's really going to take to survive out there. Hey, Tim, it's great to see you again.
9: Thanks for having me on.
1: How have you been celebrating the 60th anniversary of Star Trek?
9: For the most part, it was primarily a convention. It was a large convention that I attended recently in Las Vegas, and that was probably the only, I want to say, celebration for Trek, because it is a huge Trek convention. So in a way, I was there, obviously, with some of my cast mates that I hadn't seen in a while, and, of course, all the fans and things. So that was, so far this year, my, I want to say, most significant celebration of it.
1: It's funny because two other people who have worked on Star Trek have told me the exact same thing, that Star Trek Las Vegas is the place to be.
9: Yeah, I mean, that we're talking about everything. I mean, it's all, it's 100% Trek. You know, there's 8,000 or 9,000 fans, and you've got your castmates, not only from your show, but you've got cast from other shows as well. And you're sharing that space with them, participating in the panels and all the other things that they've lined up. Yeah, that's basically it.
1: It sounds like so much fun. It's definitely someplace I'll have to go someday. But so I've heard you say before that science fiction for you was a gateway, that it started with sci-fi first, and eventually it wound up with you going into this other realm of astronomy. Do you remember the moment that that shift happened for you?
9: Well, I mean, I started, I was always fascinated with sci-fi ever since I was a kid. So I was in my early teens, you know, when I started watching, you know, all of the old sci-fi movies, and became enamored with them. I just really loved them. And the genre of science fiction to begin with. The astronomy took over when I was in my early 30s. I was a working actor at the time. And I just decided one day that I was going to go out and buy a telescope. There was actually a telescope store here in the Valley at the time, you know, a physical store. You could walk in and get, you know, advice and gear and all that stuff. And I bought my first 2 or 3 telescopes from that store and just started going out on my own into the dark skies north of Los Angeles and learning the constellations one by one and the objects that were in those constellations. At those times, we had star charts. We had books, you know, that we had to use in order to find the objects to look at, and eventually just upgraded the telescopes to bigger and bigger. Of course, that's what you do. And just kept pursuing it and keeping track of all the science stuff. So it was a progression. It started off as a fascination with science fiction and space science. And then, you know, it was about, you know, actually getting my hands dirty and pursuing visual astronomy. That's what I do mostly.
1: I've also heard you speak about the Apollo program and the impact that had on you, but also about speaking with Buzz Aldrin about his experiences. What was it like after all of that to see humans return back to cislunar space during Artemis II?
9: Well, I was able to watch the moon landing. I was in school at the time, and they had it televised, and we actually watched Neil Armstrong step down on the moon's surface. It was amazing, and I never forgot it. I can still see that image in my head. Meeting Buzz Aldrin, the next big thrill I had was meeting him, and we've come together a couple of times for different events at Griffith Observatory. Wonderful guy, so much fun, and just so honored to be able to meet him. You know, as far as going back to the moon, it is interesting to me. I'm curious, in a way, as to what their plan is long term for going back to the moon. You know, if there's going to be a permanent lunar base, If we're going to launch a mission to Mars from the moon, if that's going to be the case, because it would be so much easier in terms of the gravity and all that good stuff. But I am, you know, also concerned about how difficult it is going to be to inhabit the moon permanently. That is no easy task, man. That is no easy feat, right alongside going to Mars. But in the moon in particular, it is unbelievably hostile to anything human and also to the machinery that we have. So, you know, it's fascinating that we're getting out and exploring space again with people. That's always fascinating. But I'm just wondering what's going to happen down the line in terms of how what kind of obstacles are going to have to overcome in order to stay there as a permanent sort of lunar base.
3: There's a lot that's going to have to happen. Thankfully, we have our robotic explorers and our, you know, our ability to look through telescopes. So there's a lot we can learn without actually going there. But it is going to be really interesting to see how this all plays out over time.
9: Yes,
3: like, I wonder if we're going to end up in that Star Trek future or if it's just going to be functionally too difficult.
9: Yeah, there are some physicists and scientists who believe that it is going to be too difficult. It's not going to be easy because we're not designed for space. We are designed for Earth. We're terrestrial. So making that transition, there's going to have to be a whole lot of technological advances and changes that come up that we have to adapt or adapt to in order to survive out there. It's not going to be pretty. That much we know.
3: I kind of feel like the term amateur astronomer is a bit of a misnomer, right? Because amateurs contribute to science all the time. And you're a great example because you actually participated in gathering data for NASA's Lucy mission. What was that like?
9: I was surprised when they contacted me and reached out to me. I was like, excuse me, what? I'm just, you know, I just roll my telescopes out for public star parties and things like that. I'm not really, you know, a pro at this. I mean, the difference, obviously, is that I don't make a living at astronomy. That's all. I mean, that's the difference. That's the way our society is constructed. And if you're a professional, you're making a living at it. That's the main difference. And I'm not a degreed astronomer. I don't have a degree. I don't have a master's, a PhD or whatever in astronomy. So that's only what basically sets me apart as far as participating and staying and keeping up with the technology, keeping up with the discoveries, that I can do quite well. Now, when they contacted me, because I live in Los Angeles, that's the reason they reached out. This occultation, as it were, was taking place where the shadow of this asteroid crossing a star's path was going to cast a shadow right over Los Angeles. And so I literally just went down the street to a park near my house and put the telescope up. They had already sent me the coordinates for the telescope. I just had to aim it to the right place. It took 4 minutes to get that exposure. I sent the data to them and they sent me back the videotape of the whole thing. And it was fascinating. I actually got a chance to see a model because they were looking to get an approximation of what the shape was of that asteroid. It's a Trojan asteroid, which means it's in the Jupiter's orbit. It's right in the same orbit as Jupiter. So it's called a Trojan asteroid. And Lucy mission was to fly this probe past all of those asteroids. There are several. They just were trying to get an idea of what the approximate shape of that asteroid was prior to the mission arriving at Jupiter. So that's what it was. And I said, sure. It was a Unistellar telescope. It's one of the it's the company that I bought the telescope from. It's an imaging telescope. It's very powerful and very capable. And because I had that, that's what they wanted me to use. And it worked out perfectly. I still have the videotape on my computer.
3: So it's going to be so interesting to see what happens when Lucy actually reaches there and see if the shape of the object is actually similar to what they figured out from that occultation, right?
9: Yeah, I think they did. I think they had about, there was like four or five or six of us who also got that image on the same night. So I think when they correlated all of that data, I did see a mold of it at one of the conventions I was at. Somebody had the mold of the asteroid. It was round and kind of flat looking with some, the edges were kind of beveled and things like that. So I saw it. I actually held it. It was a 3D print of what the asteroid supposedly looks like. But I guess we'll see. I know which one it is. So when they get there and they go fly by the image, I want to see what it looks like as well. I'd be curious. Yeah.
3: I want to come back to what you were saying about the difficulties of living long-term in a place like the moon or Mars, for example. I think as far as Star Trek goes, except for maybe one-off episodes, Voyager is this great analog for what we're actually going to experience when we're doing that, because Voyager was essentially cut off from humanity, stuck on this decades-long journey with limited resources. And we're going to have to grapple with that as humanity in order to do that. What do you think Voyager got right about the psychological reality of deep space isolation?
9: We were so busy dealing with all the stuff that we ran into and the civilizations and the aliens and the dilemmas and the phenomena and stuff like that, that they didn't spend a tremendous amount of time dealing with the crew and their, not only their anxiety, their mental state and how they were holding up. And it was that there weren't a lot of episodes, if any, that I can recall that dealt with the state of the mental state of and emotional state of the crew as much as it was, we have to survive on this lifeboat and look what's coming. Oh my goodness, we got to deal with that. Oh my goodness, we got to deal with this. Oh my goodness, we got to, everybody, you know, is in the same situation and everybody has to pitch in order to survive, you know, in order for any chance of getting back home. And that's what they signed up for. So in comparison to that, you know, there will be challenges for the moon, obviously challenges for Mars as well. And I think that with any luck at all, that will keep the astronauts focused more so on that and survival than, you know, anxiety or depression or whatever it might be that could seep in. Even differences among each other, we don't know how that's going to play out. But I would think that they're going to be so busy trying to make sure that they survive on Mars or the moon, as it were, that I think that I'm fairly certain that will take place. I mean, I don't think there's, I haven't heard of many horror stories coming from the space station, and that was probably a lot less difficult because you had supplies coming up all the time. So you didn't have to worry about, you know, growing food or, you know, trying to find water and manufacture water and blah, blah, blah, and, you know, all that stuff. I mean, so they didn't have those kinds of issues to worry about, and they still got along pretty well on the space station for weeks and months. So I don't know, man. It's going to be interesting. That's all I can say. It's going to be interesting.
3: Yeah. I mean, I think Voyager deals with this pretty well out the gate with what happens between the members of the Starfleet crew and the Maquis, which are essentially enemies, right? But they have to come together as a single crew in order to survive. So things like tribalism basically go right out the window the moment that you're actually grappling with these deep space problems.
9: 100%. I dare say that if, you know, astronomer looked up one day and saw an asteroid that peeked out from behind the sun, or a comet, as it were, and they didn't know it was, you know, they couldn't tell it was there beforehand, so they only had 3 or 4 months to, you know, and it's got our name written on it, you know, for collision. I'm pretty sure we're not going to have time to be arguing about politics or anything else at that point. It would be about, you know, how are we going to survive? Are we going to survive? What are we going to do? This kind of thing. Sure, absolutely. That kind of dilemma, that kind of potential catastrophe, that kind of difficulty that is universal, that affects everyone, whether it's an earthquake, whether it's a giant fire, whether it's, you know, storms that destroy. Everybody does pull together when everything is at stake and everybody's in the same boat. They're in the lifeboat, so they gotta come together. So, yeah, I think that's exactly what's going to happen.
3: I think that Vulcans are kind of frequently misunderstood as very cold creatures, right? But the canon shows that they actually possess this overwhelming level of emotion, and that's why they choose to govern themselves with logic. How necessary do you think that ability for emotional self-regulation is going to be if we're ever going to have any long-term success in space?
9: Yep. In fact, you know, that is yet another element of it. Not only that everybody has to pull together in order to survive and make sure that they do their jobs and focus on what they have to do in order to complete the team and to serve the team. But yeah, the profile of the individuals that they take, they're going to have a psychological profile for sure of these astronauts. And that's going to be part of the situation as well. They're going to have an idea and understanding of how these people function. You know, what are their personalities like? What are their attitudes like? You know, some people were talking about the fact that, you know, one of the most ideal astronauts might be somebody who spends all their time reading alone because they won't need the social connection. You know, they're going to be in isolation for a very long time. Even though there's fellow crewmates, they are basically in isolation, you know, and living in close quarters with people. They cannot get away. They cannot go anywhere. They're stuck with them. So, you know, that kind of personality profile may be something that benefits whoever they choose to go out. And they're going to have, you know, whatever psychological counseling may be part of the journey. There may be one of the crew members may be a psychologist or a psychiatrist, have that degree and be able to counsel people as they're up there. They will be able to communicate and get messages from home, from loved ones. I don't know if that's a good or a bad thing. You know, does it make them miss their loved ones at home? Would they, in some sci-fi movies, they might select somebody who doesn't have any family connections back home. They don't have anything, anyone that's missing them back home. That may also be a parameter. We don't know. I mean, that, you know, there's, you know, presumably a very intelligent, smart, you know, experienced people in NASA who have got to be researching and thinking about all of this stuff prior to these missions. Somebody has got to be on the ball. I'm sure they are. Because to go up for a couple, 3 days around the moon and come back, that's nothing, man. You know, to go to the moon and sit there for, you know, 6 months or whatever, 7 months. To go to Mars, 2 years, 3 years. Yeah, that's a tremendous sacrifice. In point of fact, some of those people who go there, if they're there too long, it may be difficult for them to come back. And that's also a fact. Who wants to sacrifice that?
3: It would have to be someone very brave.
9: Yeah, to say the least. And yeah, if they're going to do it, somebody's got to do it. They have to choose to do it. So, and that's a real risk, is maybe not being able to come back home unless they can figure out a way to minimize the effects of the lower gravity over that period of time, radiation, and all kinds of other issues that they're going to have to deal with. It's going to be tricky, that whole thing.
3: Yeah. And I felt so badly for Tuvok having to be stuck out there all that time away from his wife and family. But he seemed to grapple with it pretty well, except for some circumstances, right?
9: Yeah, except for some circumstances, yes. He has the ability to, their ability to suppress their emotions was crucial for the survival of their species. They were going to obliterate themselves or each other. They were so violent. They were so, you know, horrific in that sense. They had to figure out something in order to save their entire species, their planet. And that's what they did. And, you know, as human beings, you know, we may not be as, you know, emotionally volatile, but we have those issues. You know, we have similar issues that we have to overcome, you know, over time. I've said many times in the last year or so that you've got to eliminate all of the nuclear weapons on this planet. That's our first step. And that's just a geopolitical concept. It's something that has to happen from world leaders to decide in order to save the human race, to preserve the human race beyond the point of self-destruction. We have to get rid of the objects that would create the self-destruction. So we have a great big challenge ahead of us, just like the Vulcans did with our nuclear weapons. And we don't blow ourselves to kingdom come.
3: Do you think that your experiences playing a Vulcan in any way changed the way that you deal with the hard things in your life?
9: Doesn't work so well on the 405 freeway, I can tell you that. I'd love to have Tuvok's Zen right about that time.
3: You mean the 405 parking lot?
9: Yes, the 405 parking lot. You know, there are the similarities, as my friends have pointed out, between myself and his character. And, you know, in terms of, you know, really demanding or wanting or seeking or appreciating practicality, functionality, logic and efficiency and things like that. You know, and I'm so much more focused on those kinds of things today than I was before, because it just drives me absolutely insane when things aren't thought out, aren't efficient, aren't well designed, you know, aren't practical, more time consuming, repetitive. That, take that one. So those kinds of things, from the personal standpoint, they just drive me crazy. And so I don't know if Tuvok's character would go off that much, but he can certainly appreciate, you know, not having to deal with that kind of stuff and looking for systems that are set up and designed to work efficiently. And we have the technology, AI, computers, come on, man. You know, I should be able to send a PDF to somebody and they should be able to open it. Yeah.
3: Yeah. I mean, what is life going to be like when we have just our own computer? We can just open our mouth and ask, or an EMH that could actually help us deal with individualized medicine. I mean, we're right on the cusp of this whole new age of technology, and it's going to be really interesting to see that part of the Star Trek reality become our reality.
9: Well, I just, like I said, on Voyager, you know, the replicator worked all the time. I mean, you know, stuff's working. You know, unless they were under attack or something got banged up, things basically worked. You know, the issue is whether or not it works. It's not whether or not anybody designed it or put it together or enabled it. It's a question of it working. I mean, we have computers now and we have iPhones now. And how many times those bloody things just not work? Yeah, because whoever put it together has not thought it through. And that is human error. That is not the machine, it's people not doing what they're supposed to do.
3: Yeah, I'm immediately channeling that scene in Star Trek Lower Decks where Boimler's trying to get Earl Grey hot and it keeps giving him bananas. So it does, even in the Star Trek universe, sometimes go absolutely wrong. But, you know, we'll get there.
9: I shudder to think that, you know, as the Mars lander is on its way down through the atmosphere to land, and something goes wrong with the computer, and the mission control tells them to unplug it and plug it back in again. You know what I mean?
3: Yep.
9: Yeah, with all of that sophistication. Mm-hmm. Yeah.
3: Well, I just want to say, you know, Voyager was just monumental for me as a kid. I loved that show. I've probably seen it 6 times at least, which is wild considering how long it is. And I just want to say thank you from me as a Star Trek fan, but from the whole community to you and everybody else on that show and in the whole franchise. You've made such a huge impact, not just because we love science fiction, but because of the things that it asked us to be and to question. And I'm just so happy that you guys get to finally celebrate the 60th anniversary.
9: We were very fortunate to be on board for that journey because, you know, the original concept that Roddenberry kicked off has been carried through the shows. It's so important because we do tackle a lot of issues. We tackle a lot of themes. We have difficulties that have to be overcome. We have difficult decisions to make, extraordinarily difficult decisions and responsibilities. And that's what makes that series work. It obviously takes place in the future, a future that we can only hope would be as, you know, harmonious for the most part as it is portrayed, and people all treated the same, regardless of who they are, what they own, and things like that. But the writers and the creators of that, from Gene Roddenberry all the way through to the current shows that we have now, those people are the ones that really, they're the ones behind the stories. They're the ones that behind, you know, what the viewers are watching, yourself included. We, as actors, are hired to carry out those stories, but you got to have the concepts and you got to have the stories. Otherwise, you've got nothing. And it's my hats off to the people that created this concept, that carry it out through the writing of the scripts and the stories and the concepts and things. That's what makes that show what it is. And tackling all of the difficult issues and things that our society always has to wrestle with. So it's such a cool thing.
3: Well, thank you so much, Tim. And I hope you have a beautiful Star Trek day.
9: Thank you very much for having me. I appreciate it. Take care of yourself.
1: We'll be right back with the rest of part two of our Star Trek 60th anniversary celebration after this short break.
10: Hello, I'm George Takei, and as you know, I'm very proud of my association with Star Trek. Star Trek was a show that looked to the future with optimism, boldly going where no one had gone before. I want you to know about a very special organization called the Planetary Society. They are working to make the future that Star Trek represents a reality. When you become a member of the Planetary Society, you join their mission to increase discoveries in our solar system, to elevate the search for life outside our planet, and decrease the risk of Earth being hit by an asteroid. Co-founded by Carl Sagan, the Planetary's discoveries in our solar system to elevate the search for life outside our planet and decrease the risk of Earth being hit

0: each other, and maybe even make allies out of people that we don't understand. In Star Trek, Klingons are a warrior species. Their entire culture is built around honor, combat, and family legacy. For 60 years, they've gone from Starfleet's greatest threat to some of its most unlikely allies. That arc is one of the franchise's most powerful arguments, that no divide is permanent if we're willing to do the work to understand each other. Star Trek Starfleet Academy, the newest series in the franchise, is set in a future where that work has never been more urgent. A catastrophic event called the Burn destroyed most of the galaxy's dilithium. That's the fuel that makes faster than light travel possible in that universe. Starships were lost. Civilizations were scattered. The Federation nearly collapsed. The show follows a new generation of cadets trying to rebuild Starfleet in the aftermath. And for species like the Klingon, the Burn didn't just take their ships. It made them refugees and scattered their people across the galaxy. Kareem Diane plays Jaden Krag, a Klingon cadet at Starfleet Academy. Kareem was actually new to Star Trek when he got this role. We talked about what it was like playing a character who defies everyone's expectations of what it means to be strong. Hey, Kareem. It's wonderful to meet you.
1: Hey, how's it going? What's up?
0: What a fun time. I mean, 60 years of Star Trek. Have you been able to get together with some of the cast of Starfleet Academy and kind of celebrate this moment yet?
1: Yes. I mean, we are stuck with each other forever because we see each other at conventions every month or two. So, yeah, we've definitely had a handful of moments to hang out in Vegas. Probably the most fun I've had in such a long time. I love my cast so much.
0: They seem like such fun people. I mean, I only know everyone through their portrayals in this show, but I mean, I imagine that off the clock, it's fantastic connecting with them.
1: Honestly, everyone's not too far off from their characters on the TV show. Like, everyone just has, it's just such youthful energy in this cast. It's a really good time.
0: Well, you weren't a big Star Trek fan when you first got this role, right? Which I actually think is a really interesting place to come at it because it gave you the opportunity to really see Star Trek through fresh new eyes. What was it like for you trying to get into the Star Trek lore? And what did Starfleet's vision of the future feel like to you?
1: It was a really interesting process. I mean, what a dream for an actor to prepare, you know, for a role with ability to have like so much rich history, you know, as like a backdrop. I immediately started diving in and watching a ton, like essentially every episode that ever even like remotely mentioned a Klingon inside of it. Obviously watched a ton of Worf, but also paid attention to Alexander and, you know, other kinds of Klingons and learned to speak a whole alien language and drop my voice, you know, a bit of voice acting and learning how to deal with prosthetics. So like, yeah, it was a really involved process and I feel really lucky because I feel like a much stronger performer because of it. As an actor, you don't always get the chance to tell a story that really has real weight to it, you know, that really speaks to the past, the present, and the future, and that really is rooted in humanity and bringing people together and giving people hope and inspiration and confidence within themselves and within, you know, their community and within their own future. So yeah, like Starfleet Academy really for me was like, I feel like I was experiencing kind of what the students were going through at the same time. Like I came to this role just a little nervous, you know, because like this is a very different take on a Klingon. I wasn't sure how it would be received. I was, you know, just kind of like tiptoeing around certain things. But like truly, not only my cast and my crew, but the Star Trek fan base has made me feel so welcome, but also very confident in just like being myself. And I'm chronically online. And at first I was like nervous

0: like share my personality on the internet.
1: I'm sure.
0: But a lot of people like really responded well to it, encouraged me to like lean more into myself. And that's what I think Star Trek is about, what Starfleet Academy is about, and what our entire message is for, you know, people now and to the future, is just like lead with yourself, lean into yourself, be as radically yourself as you can possibly be, and only good things will come of it. Yeah.
1: It's interesting because I feel like the science of Star Trek is something that really, really captured me as a kid. But if I'm truly honest about it, it's that feeling, that feeling of understanding what humanity is and what it could be. And the science within Star Trek felt like a vehicle toward this future where we could actually all be our best selves and be the people that we want to be. And maybe that's what drew me to the science so much, not just the exploration of space, but this idea that maybe through that, we could truly value each other in our differences and strive together towards something really difficult. So I think that really is the heart of Star Trek, even though a lot of us think of it as just a lot of fun science fiction.
0: A lot of people that I've met are scientists or like, you know, like you said, astrophysicists and even astronauts. And like, that's kind of what I think brings people to the table. But once they really like look around, they realize like, oh my gosh, this is genuinely about like accepting everyone's difference, not only accepting, but championing everyone's differences. Yeah, I can't even express how much, like, I came to the table very new, but I'm such a hardcore fan now. I'm so passionate about the messaging, and I feel really lucky that I get to like live it. Honestly,
1: I'm sure that your position in this show is going to inspire other people, because you play a very different take on a Klingon. For people who haven't seen Starfleet Academy, can you tell us just a little bit about who Jaden is?
0: For sure. Jaden is a Klingon, like Klingons we've seen before and unlike Klingons that we've seen before. He comes from, you know, a very long line of warriors, people who are very enthusiastic about battle and about weaponry. But Jaden has completely stepped outside of that tradition, and he's come to Starfleet Academy to follow the medical track. He has dreams of becoming a doctor, and that is scary. It's very scary for anyone who is stepping outside of what they are expected to do. It's also very, very inspiring. Jaden also happens to be the first openly gay Klingon in Star Trek's entire 60-year history. And honestly, it's been so interesting to see how the world has received him. There is a large part of the internet who have not received that very at all, and who are like bothered by it and feel very uncomfortable by it, don't like the fact that like it's different from what's come before. But I honestly, it's not that I don't care. I care. Like, I do care. And I understand that, like, you know, change is hard for a lot of people, especially when you're used to something for decades. And so I do care about, like, that process. But I just care 20 times more about the kid who came to my table, the trans kid who came to my table in tears, because they felt like they had never really seen themselves fully represented in Star Trek in a youthful way like this, and who like was shaking so much that they could barely speak. And like, it's really like, I'm so new to this, you know, this is my first series regular role. So like, I'm still like processing the fact that like people are like nervous to approach me or like meet me, or like how much Jaden like means to them in their lives. And like, it's been kind of like a slow walk for me, and I'm still kind of like processing it, to be honest with you. But like, I care way more about that kid, you know what I mean? Like, it's that I can't even tell, like, that is my entire manifesto as an artist. Like, my job on this planet is to make people feel confident as themselves and help them understand that they were perfectly made, that there's absolutely nothing wrong with them, and for them to walk out into the world with their head held up high. And so, yeah, that's so cool. And that's what Jaden means and represents and is like doing in the world. I understand, again, like, there are homophobic people in the world and people who don't like Jaden, not because of anything else other than the fact that he is a gay alien. And that, like, I can't change that. But again, like, the way that this Klingon has inspired not even just young people, but I've had a lot of older people who've like been in my DMs, like, hey, like, I've never got the chance to come out. I'm like 70 years old and like, I love this character and he's giving me more confidence to like live my real life. And I'm like, holy crap. I will like sit there and like, just like with my head in my hands, reading that message again, like in disbelief. I've gotten thousands of messages like this. And so I would do it all again, honestly. And I would change nothing about this entire thing.
1: I think Star Trek has always been trying to push those boundaries of the way that humanity sees each other, what we're accepting of, and the ways that we love each other. And I'm sure that it makes people uncomfortable, but this has been something that I know even Gene Roddenberry wanted to realize in Star Trek early on. There was a moment he wanted to create a gay character in the first Star Trek and couldn't do it because the interracial kiss between Uhura and Kirk almost got the show canceled, right? Now we don't even think twice about that. And it's really interesting seeing that arc from those moments and all the steps along the way to a character like Jaden. And really fascinating to have it be a Klingon. I think too that Klingons, because they're like the most aggressive species within the Star Trek universe, right? Like their entire identity and sense of honor and family is wrapped up in this idea of their ability to be capable of violence, essentially. But this character comes in there and you're a pacifist. You want to be a doctor. There's even an episode where you get kind of upset at the idea of having to enter a debate because that's like conflict, right? But it's interesting to me because it seems to me like we're trying to redefine what it means to be strong as a Klingon, right?
0: Yeah.
1: What would you say Jaden would say strength actually is?
0: I don't think strength is just like how often you go to the gym. Like, that's a really silly thing to believe. I mean, it's one form of it, but there's a lot of other ways to be strong. Sometimes being strong is literally just existing as yourself. It takes strength to be a healer, honestly. I think Jaden would say that as well. I mean, not everyone has experienced death, but like when you experience death, it really changes you. Every nurse on this planet is my hero. My sister is a nurse, and before like hearing her experiences, I was just kind of like, oh, whatever, that's just her job. And then I remember one day she sat down with me. She was like, no, like she very passively was like, oh yeah, we had somebody die today. And then she like moved on. I was like, wait, you moved past that really fast? She's like, yeah, it's like kind of my job. I'm a nurse. And I was just like, my world rocked. That takes so much strength. Like if I'm meeting somebody and they're like, I'm a nurse, I immediately have respect for them because the amount of strength it takes to be around that every single day and like the things you have to do, like it's just, yeah, strength is a lot more than how big your muscles are, truly, truly, truly. And I think Jaden would say that, yeah.
1: It's really difficult for his character though, because he's not just struggling to try to be himself in the context where like all these expectations are put on him. But this is a situation that in the Star Trek lore is post-Burn, right? Most of the Klingons are gone at this point. They're essentially refugees. So he's not just carrying the burden of trying to be who he is against friends and family, but he's bearing the weight of what it means to represent one of the last of the Klingon species. And I'm sure that makes it so much more complicated whether or not you want to pursue being different in that context when you're all that's left.
0: 100%. Yeah. Like it's, I mean, the weight on his shoulder is immense. It's like really, really heavy. And I relate to it so much. I'm a first generation American. And so in a sense, like, we are the last generation of my family that like will really have like a direct touch to our like heritage. Like, you know what I mean? Like, I don't, it's different. It's different when it feels like, okay, like this is it, guys. like, you know, we're not in Guinea or we're not in Congo where I'm from anymore or where my family is from anymore. Like, we are in America now. And like, first generation Americans often come with like a lot of expectations. Like, we want you to become a doctor and we want you to become a lawyer, or we want you to become something that is like a traditional job because we need you to have a check every single week. And you cannot fail. You can't be an actor. Are you insane? Are you nuts? That is a woo-woo dream. That, you know, do you know the odds? Do you know how low the odds are of becoming a series regular, not just on television, but on Star Trek? I actually sat there and like calculated it out with the calculator, and it was like so many zeros. Like, the odds are so low. And so it makes sense. Like, I actually understand my parents, and I understand like the pressure that's on Jaden's shoulder, because they only want what's best for us. It's a form of love, but it does make it like, it makes it a much harder decision to kind of be yourself in the face of all of that. And my hope is that Jaden and anybody out there who feels that pressure, yeah, my hope is that like you choose yourself every single time, because I don't think there's anything worse in the world than like bending or conforming to, you know, what everybody else wants you to be. It's not a way to live. I just want everybody to be free so bad.
1: I relate to that so much. I mean, my family on my dad's side comes from Saudi Arabia. So you can imagine that the weird cousin that lives in the United States and decided to become a woman in science was not what they expected, right? Yeah. And I too, every day, I'm so grateful that I find myself here in this job, in this role, in this space and time. And none of this would have happened if I hadn't decided to try to be true to myself, right? Mm-hmm. And I'm sure that's why this character resonated with me so much. I mean, but also I love this moment in Star Trek history, this idea that they're trying to rebuild this vision of Starfleet after this horrible cataclysm has destroyed everything, right? And I want that feeling to be given to the next generation of people, this dream that we can not only go to space, but that we can be in it together and really treat each other with the respect that we deserve in order to do it. But what has it been like being in a show geared more toward young people, trying to share these ideals, not just of the scientific exploration of space, but of self-love and self-actualization?
0: It's been truly amazing to see people like receive that message and to see like the girls that get it. You know what I mean? Like, the girls that really understood what we were saying, like really understood it. And like DMs and internet are one thing, but I keep coming back to these conventions because actually like seeing them get it and hearing them relate that message back to you or tell you like a personal story about their life and how they've implemented the messages from the show of self-love, of community and embracing diversity, like hearing them say it back to you is like, is really, really, really special. I can't, like, I'm just in awe. Like, I really, really am in awe. Like, it's the coolest thing. Like, the only thing I want when I leave this world is to, like, know, like, I'll be happy if I know that I made it a little bit better, that I made, like, at least a handful of people confident enough to be themselves, whatever it might be. So yeah, I feel like I'm living in my purpose, and I just feel like I've sparked something that I'm just so excited to continue building. And again, like I said, I'm so passionate about this messaging. I really am trying to live and breathe it with everything I do. And yeah, it's really exciting.
1: Well, from one space nerd to you and the entire rest of the cast, I want to thank you for everything that you've done, not only just to carry on this franchise and really celebrate it all these years later, but also to make my community more welcoming and more diverse. I think space people are some of the kindest people I've ever met, and I attribute that directly to Star Trek. No. So thank you for coming on the show and for sharing some of this with us.
0: That's so sweet. Thank you for having me. Live long and prosper.
1: Live long and prosper.
2: Star Trek spent 60 years challenging us to become better people, but it also spent 60 years imagining the technologies that would get us to the stars. And a surprising amount of the things that it imagined have actually come to pass since the show first began. Dr. Bruce Betts, our chief scientist, joins us for What's Up Next. We're going to take a look at some of those technologies that Star Trek dreamed up. Hey, Bruce.
3: Hey, Sarah, how you doing?
1: Doing well, although this week, as the show is coming out, I will be at the NASA Innovative Advanced Concepts Symposium, NIAC, hosting their webcast, which actually ties into the theme of this What's Up, because I feel like that program is all about future thinking technologies, and Star Trek has really evoked a lot of both wacky and impossible, but also real tangible technologies. And so it all kind of ties together. So I always love this kind of stuff, you know, even if none of these things become reality, the fact that we're thinking so far into the future, I think is fantastic. And I love that Star Trek has done this for humanity.
3: Yeah, they nailed some things. They also had to go crazy to, you know, do science fiction on reasonable time scales and reasonable, transportation, but communicators, I mean, you know, Kirk right. Enterprise, that's the phones, you know, we have phones. They nailed that one. The tablets are always taking the, you know, tablets around for bureaucratic signatures and things like that.
1: Although it's funny because I think this is right. The tablets that they used in Star Trek could only have like one bit of information on them at a time. So it's like you'll see scenes where they're carrying multiple tablets instead of just like one iPad, right? So even there, it's like our technology has kind of surpassed, at least in some of the Star Trek series, like their conception of a tablet.
3: Wow. And I guess Samsung used clips from the Next Generation in their Apple patent fight as showing there was prior art representing these things.
1: Isn't that funny? Although I think like, I might just be pulling this out of my memory of what Casey Dreyer said during one of our long ago COVID hangouts. We watched 2001: A Space Odyssey, and they had some kind of like tablet in there that was hand drawn before computers ever really like existed in that capacity with screens. So tablets, I think, go back way further than even Star Trek.
3: Oh, undoubtedly, they did other stuff. I mean, there's the whole computer voice interface, whether used on the show or in Star Trek IV, they have the thing where the joke where Scotty picks up a mouse and says, "Computer." And, you know, it's very funny. But now it's like we all talk to whatever permutation of electronics, and it's a real thing.
1: Oh man, I had a moment where me and my family, we were all staying in an Airbnb for a holiday, and the entire place was hooked up with a bunch of Alexas. And we started pranking each other by making the Alexas in other rooms activate. And the only way I could stop it actually was changing the name on the Alexa to computer. So you would have to say, computer, please blah, blah. And that's what stopped it. But I love that you bring up the scene with Scotty trying to talk to the mouse, because that's a scene in Star Trek IV, The Voyage Home, where they're trying to figure out how they can get transparent aluminum, but it doesn't exist yet. And so he's trying to get the computer to help him produce the designs for this transparent aluminum. And that's actually one of the technologies that we've kind of partially achieved at this point in time.
3: Can I just go down to, you know, a hardware store and buy some transparent aluminum?
1: Nah. I mean, my understanding is that it's like military grade, right? And it's not just aluminum. It's like a ceramic, aluminum, oxygen, nitrogen blend. So it's like lighter than glass. It can stop a bullet. Technically has aluminum in it, but it's not the same conception that Star Trek has, right? But
3: still, yeah. And how about that universal translator? We're not quite there, because that would be odd. But in terms of languages that are known, boy, you can sure get a lot of translation in your phone, much less your computer these days.
1: Isn't that great, though? Like, I've had interactions with people living in Los Angeles. We're very international, right? And so there are moments where I've encountered tourists that will come up to me speaking a language that I can't even identify, let alone speak. And using things like Google Translate, we can help each other out. And I'm so grateful. Plus, you know, ChatGPT on the side has been teaching me some space words in other languages, because I'm curious.
3: It's true. Whereas artificial intelligence, that's like a thing. And it was kind of a thing in Star Trek. They were talking to the computer all the time.
1: Right. But also, you know, data, like artificial creatures.
3: Oh, right.
1: And also, like, the emergency medical hologram. Like,
3: it's played by that guy.
1: The guy, yeah, on our board of directors, Bob Picardo, who, if you listened to the show last week, he was our main interview. But it is so trippy that we're in the realm of LLMs now. Like, we don't have a general intelligence yet. We're not at full AGI, but the fact that we're where we are now with AI.
3: You're using initials.
1: Yeah. We'll just call it an actual, like, a general intelligence created out of AI. We don't have, like, actual thinking machines yet. But when I was a kid watching Star Trek, I thought that was one of the most ridiculously futuristic things ever. Like, and now I could just use an LLM for personal projects. I don't know, with the way that technology is advancing so rapidly, like, I have no idea where we're going to be in a few years. Like, who knows? Maybe I think it's impossible. Maybe we'll have transporters or replicators in the future.
3: Nope.
1: Although.
3: Nope.
1: Why do you think nope?
3: I'm sorry. My future, I have trouble going beyond, you know, things measured in tens or at most hundreds of years, when we're not talking about geology. The concept of transporters breaking down all the molecules, atoms in your body, transporting them. So, I mean, I think it's just lunacy, but maybe it's because I'm not well trained in such things. No, it's lunacy, as is warp drive. I mean, that warping time and space, that we're just going to do that recreationally. Now, maybe, you know, I hope that we're popular enough that 500 years from now, when they're transporting people all over and using warp drive, they play that ridiculous guy who is an unbeliever back in 2026. But science fiction useful things. I mean, you can't play in space without some way to speed up getting places. And so everyone invents something, and I just try to cut them slack. The transporter was fun, but they could, and they did go down on ships, but the actually being able to go faster, even going at the warp speeds they're going, it's unclear how they were getting places so efficiently. But then you get into crazy relativity thoughts, or just some writer said, hey, I want them to end up there.
1: Why not, man? Yeah, I know that Miguel Alcubierre, who Matt Kaplan actually had on the show many years ago to talk about this,
2: designed this conception of what an Alcubierre drive could be because of the warp drive in Star Trek, only to come down to the thought that it requires a state of matter that, to our knowledge, does not exist in our universe. Oh, so we have the math. We have the framework.
3: At least there are no major problems.
2: Right? But the thing that freaks me out about transporters is that, like, the entirety of people in the Star Trek universe, except for maybe Lieutenant Barclay, who sees the truth, and the people in Enterprise who are still dealing with transporter psychosis and the like, most people don't think about the fact that they're literally, like, destroying themselves on one side and reappearing on the other. Like, is that not just death over and over again? And they're all just chill with it.
3: Well, I thought about things too much, but you definitely win.
2: Oh my gosh. And then the fact that they have replicators that can take that, like, you know, state of existence and replicate them suggests to me that if the transporters and the replicators are the same technology, they've basically invented an immortality machine and could be buffering people into the machine and printing them out anytime they die. They just choose not to. I've definitely thought too much about this.
3: It's science fiction.
2: Yeah.
3: Fiction.
2: But it's the science fiction that helps us think about what's possible in the future. Even if it's not a thing we can actually do, having these conversations and these thoughts sparks something. And people have, in fact, done experiments trying to use quantum coupling to transport information from one place to another. It's not a full human, but it's a start. So.
3: Let's ground ourselves for a moment here.
4: Captain, incoming message.
5: We are being hailed, sir.
6: Proceed.
7: This is Captain Jean-Luc Picard of the USS Enterprise.
8: Would you mind identifying what you are?
9: Random space fan.
10: No! No!
11: Automatic defense procedures initiated.
4: You are an insulting, pompous fool. And if you were not an ambassador, I would disembowel you right here.
3: Oh, I feel exhausted from that conversation.
2: I apologize for nothing.
3: In a very tangible way, our solar system, think about this one. Which planet has the most moons that are over 1,000 kilometers in diameter?
2: Ooh. I mean, I'm going to guess Jupiter, even though currently Saturn, we think, has more moons that we know of than Jupiter, but I might be wrong.
3: It is Saturn.
2: Ooh.
3: Saturn has 5, Jupiter and Uranus, lest we forget, has 4. So this isn't the big suckers like the Titan and all the Galilean satellites, but it's fairly near the transition where you expect things to get round. And Saturn wins 5-4.
2: Interesting.
3: There it is.
2: Is that because Ganymede just ate up too much of the stuff around Jupiter?
3: Ganymede was hungry. Anyway, that's what I got for you.
2: That's awesome.
3: All right, everybody. Go out there, look up in the night sky, and try to think about things that are things now. Please. Thank you and good night.
2: Every week for almost 24 years, we've ended Planetary Radio with the same two words. Ad Astra. To the stars. It's a phrase that goes all the way back to antiquity. The Roman poet Virgil wrote of journeying to the stars. Seneca wrote that there is no easy way from Earth to get there. But over the centuries, that idea became a motto. Ad astra per aspera, to the stars through hardship. It's on the Apollo 1 memorial plaque. It's the state motto of Kansas, a state where I'm actually visiting for the first time ever today. And in Star Trek, Strange New Worlds, Commander Unichen Riley is asked what Starfleet's version of that motto means to her. It's one of my favorite episodes of Strange New Worlds. Unichen Riley says that she took it literally. She thought that if she endured enough hardship, she could reach those stars. And that's what this whole series is about. Not just the science of how we're going to get there or the technology that makes it possible, but the harder work, the discipline, the acceptance, and the willingness to see each other clearly. Star Trek has spent 60 years telling us that the real mission isn't just reaching the stars. It's becoming the people who deserve to be there. We've reached the end of this week's episode of Planetary Radio, but we'll be back next week with more space science and exploration. 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

0: When you do what I do, you have to stay informed. Whether it's thinking about an Event Horizon interview, writing hard science fiction novel, or writing a science video for my original channel, all of it requires being informed. And it's fun going through the news, scientific papers, and analysis to pull out stories that catch my eye to talk about. There are many such sources, but one of my favorites is The Economist, covering everything from world affairs to the latest in artificial intelligence, with a dedicated section for that. The Economist also covers all the latest in science and technology news. That's why I'm happy that The Economist is sponsoring today's video. Their global reporting and analysis connects the dots between world events, technology, science, and the bigger ideas we discuss here on Event Horizon. They don't just report the news, they explain why it matters, breaking down complex topics in a way that sparks new questions and ideas. In fact, I was just reading an article that caught my attention. Scientists have now engineered mice to resemble miniature woolly mammoths, complete with thick fur and adaptations for the cold, leaving one to wonder if a resurrected mammoth would recoil in terror at the sight of a tiny fuzzy imposter scurrying underfoot. This experiment is a proof of concept for the eventual resurrection of the woolly mammoth, a creature extinct for thousands of years, but now on the verge of making a very confused comeback. But with this success, a bigger question emerges. Just what else can we bring back next? And once we do, then what happens? So if you're like me and love going beyond the headlines, The Economist is the source to read or listen to with their narrated articles and podcasts. And as a listener of Event Horizon, you can receive 20% off your first year subscription. Just go to www.economist.com/eventhorizon to get started.
1: John is joined today by Dr. Daniel Brady Mills. Dr. Daniel Brady Mills is a DFG-funded postdoctoral researcher at Ludwig Maximilians Universität München, working in the ORSI Geomicrobiology Lab. He is also an affiliate member of the Penn State Extraterrestrial Intelligence Research Center. His research interests lie at the intersection of geobiology and astrobiology, focusing on the coevolution of life and Earth's environment, and the implications for the search for intelligent life elsewhere in the universe.
0: Daniel Brady Mills, welcome to the program.
2: Thanks for having me. It's great to be here.
0: Now, Daniel, there are people that make, within astrobiology, there are people that make all kinds of arguments that say, well, maybe the great silence is best explained by the idea that intelligent life is rare, and that to get to that point takes too many steps. And one of those steps is that maybe Earth is rare. Maybe the idea that our planet was hit by Theia and threw off a moon is the game changer for intelligent life. But I don't think that is the case. Rather, the conditions for this planet weren't quite there to produce us as a technological civilization up until recently. And it is towards the end of the life of the sun, towards it. But there are also things like orange dwarfs that would have much longer periods of habitability than the sun does. Your paper goes deeply into that, and the idea that maybe this planet hid intelligence, perhaps, the very first moment it could, and that before then, it wasn't really capable of producing something like us. Explain that.
2: Yeah, right. So the sorts of conditions that make the Earth hospitable to ourselves and other large animals, and also our technological civilization, in particular, oxygen levels in the atmosphere that are not only conducive to our metabolism and our respiration, but are also supportive of combustion. Fire did not always exist on Earth. Fire is a relatively recent phenomenon on the planet because you need oxygen. And you also need things to burn, and plants and wood have also not always been here, but you need this kind of atmosphere to support beings like ourselves physiologically, and also to support things like metallurgy or clearing land for agriculture, cooking, all these sorts of things that were essential to the origin of our civilization. And these oxygen levels, the oxygen levels required to permit beings like ourselves and technology, have only been present on Earth for not a very long time, geologically speaking. So For over 90% of Earth's total existence, the atmosphere was not conducive to beings like ourselves and a technological civilization like the one that we make. So for the vast majority of Earth's history, it just wasn't an option. And life couldn't have made that transition if it wanted to before the environmental conditions were right.
0: Now, my immediate question here that pops in my brain is that, okay, the octopus does not smelt metal, nor does it hammer the metal into an arrow point and fire it at its prey. So the oceans appear to be a delineating factor here between something that lives on land versus something that lives in the ocean. Do you think, and it's a two-part question, do you think that there are planets, water planets, in this universe where they can be as intelligent as they want, but if you can't smelt metal, you're not going anywhere, and that means you live in an ocean? And the second part is, did life have to end up on land or end back up on land in order to reach technological capability? In other words, is water the showstopper? The giver of life is also the showstopper of life.
2: Yeah, these are great questions. I've thought of these too. I'll answer the second one first. So, of course, that's our particular trajectory. Our evolutionary history did, of course, involve our ancestors coming onto land and developing our technology on land in a way that was only possible on land. So to the first question, on another planet where maybe that's not even an option, life is necessarily constrained to the marine realm, they would obviously not be able to follow the same kind of trajectory that humans did on Earth. And one way of interpreting that is that, yeah, that's a showstopper right there. They're not able to progress or develop, I shouldn't say progress, like develop the kinds of technology that we did in the same way. But I have heard conversations like this, like at SETI meetings, and people get creative and people wonder, maybe they can use lenses underwater to concentrate sunlight and use that to do a high temperature metalworking. I really don't know. It's an interesting question. But yeah, at least when we're thinking about beings that have followed the trajectory that we have taken, that would obviously not be an option on a water world. But again, it's a reasonable starting point to look at Earth and our own existence as like a starting point, and then imagining alternatives that could significantly deviate from our path, but maybe yield similar results. You know, that takes some imagination, and I don't want to rule it out. You know, maybe these beings on ocean worlds can get creative, but it would take some level of imagination for us since we didn't take that path ourselves, and nothing else on Earth has clearly done that so far.
0: That's actually a creepy notion that I have never thought of before, using lenses underneath water. In other words, we know that nature can actually produce a lens, trilobite eyes, basically compound eyes that actually are lenses. And if you took the carapace of a dead trilobite and you were around a really bright star, like an F-type star, if it's possible to maintain an ocean around such a thing, then you might be able to do something. But also, I guess the obvious one would be volcanism. You know, you've got volcanic heat down there. Maybe you can figure out how to smelt some kind of metal in an ocean. But fundamentally, the octopus has not done this.
2: Yeah, exactly.
0: You know, the octopus is not the octopus is not producing an automobile yet. Do you think, though, that timelines are important here? Because if humans could only have appeared now, you know, with our oxygen levels, could it simply be that we are the earliest in the game as far as technological intelligence? I don't want to demean the animals because some of them are very intelligent, but technological intelligence, that we can build a CD player or something like that. Is it that we are early and that this planet might produce other species over the remaining, 600 million years or so of ideal habitability for this planet? Could it be that other animals could arise and that there would be an explosion of intelligence on this world, which obviously has major implications for astrobiology? Is this planet moving to becoming smarter?
2: Yeah, I love that question. So first off, I'll say, like, when I talk about the oxygen levels now, I'm referring to the past 400 million years or so. So that's a very long time. But again, it represents a very small fraction of Earth's total history. And there's a couple of possibilities. My co-author, Adam Frank, was on a paper where they proposed something called the Silurian hypothesis, not to be confused with the geologic interval, but it's a reference to a Doctor Who episode where there were a race of reptilian beings, I believe, called the Silurians that existed in Earth's past and then were somehow resurrected or they woke up. I don't know. I never saw the episode. But the idea that Adam was putting forth in his co-author, whose name escapes me, is that, you know, it could be in their logic that maybe a couple hundred million years ago, let's say, there may have been a technological civilization. And that's not that long ago with respect to the totality of Earth's existence, but it's long enough ago that any kind of record of their existence, you know, they went extinct, presumably, would have been eroded away. There would be no, or whatever signals would remain may be indistinguishable from non-technological sources. That's their argument. So that's one way of looking at it. The alternative is that, no, maybe that's still anachronistic. Maybe life on Earth still wasn't ready to make that transition, even though oxygen was sufficient. In that case, we may be the first. And like you alluded to, the kinds of conditions that support us and other animals and large terrestrial plant ecosystems, we might have another, you know, like you said, 600 million years, maybe even more. It could be over a billion years. You had R.J. Graham from Chicago on not too long ago, and he has a recent paper about this. So we actually, the Earth may have a long, relatively long history or time in front of it that can provide additional opportunities for technological life to evolve. And I used to rule out the possibility that even given this sufficient timescale, it'd be unlikely for anything else like us to emerge. This has also been referred to as like the planet of the apes hypothesis. Like if we were to go extinct or go out of the way, our close relatives would take the position that we're now in. It doesn't have to be other primates. It could be talking about 600 million years. Primates are only, I don't know, 60 million years old or so. In 100, 200 million years, I think it's hard to imagine what kind of animals are going to be present on the Earth. And given, especially if we're out of the way, if we don't have descendants on the Earth at that time, whether we've gone extinct or we've left the Earth, who knows? But animal-like life, or animal life literally, is still able to evolve on the planet. Yeah, I think, yeah, it doesn't even have to be a primate. It doesn't even have to be a mammal. Again, who knows what's going to be around in 200 million years? And I like this idea that, yeah, there could be other opportunities for the Earth to yield an intelligent civilization while it's still able to.
0: I like the idea from the Silurian hypothesis, in order, building upon it anyway, is that maybe the solution to the Fermi paradox is that all alien civilizations, all evidence of them, gets subducted into their planet. And that brings in the idea that maybe we need plate tectonics in order to have intelligent life.
2: Yeah, of course.
0: And we don't see plate tectonics on terrestrial worlds in this, you know, this solar system, except Earth. What is your view of rare Earth? In other words, let's start with the planet itself before we get to biology. Let's start with the planet itself. People make the argument that this planet is rare. I counter that argument with this planet is one of countless untold planets sitting in the habitable zones of stars. There's no reason why you wouldn't be in your habitable zone. It's not off limits to planets for any star. Well, any main sequence star anyway, from Type F and below. But the thing is that there's no reason to suspect inherently that Earth's place in the solar system is rare. People make arguments. What's your view on the rare Earth hypothesis? And also, biology finds a way, life finds a way, the famous movie quote, the resiliency of life may overcome this. What are your views on that?
2: So the rare Earth hypothesis, I need to give Don Brownlee and Peter Ward a lot of credit. These are the authors of the book Rare Earth. This was the book that actually got me interested in this research. I read that book just when I was entering my bachelor's degree. And I actually was an anthropology major at the time, or a declared anthropology major. And I read this book and I thought it was the most interesting book I've ever read. And I couldn't believe that scientists were actually working on these things. They covered a lot of things in that book that I had never heard of in my high school education. So that book was really inspiring. And I've reached out to Peter Ward to thank him for this. And I was absolutely convinced of the rare Earth hypothesis. Like it was very compelling to me when I first read it. I'm like 18 at this time. And I kind of carried that perspective with me throughout my bachelor's degree and my PhD. And it's only very recently that I've started to come around and think differently about it. So I just want to say I sympathize with the rare earth hypothesis, and I know what it's like to be an advocate myself, firsthand, my firsthand perspective. But yeah, I would say we simply don't know. We simply don't know how rare or how unlikely Earth's distance from the sun and its size, its composition, also its defect, you know, that it has the moon that it has, that, you know, in the outer solar system, there are large gas giants that can potentially protect us from large impacts and these sorts of things. I don't think we know yet how representative the Earth is amongst other habitable planets in, you know, their respective habitable zones and so on. We simply don't know, but it does raise all these interesting questions. Which drives a lot of my research is what does a planet need in order to make this transition? And then that transition, I mean, the rare earth hypothesis essentially argues that the origin of life isn't so much a problem. There might be a lot of habitable, inhabited worlds out there, but they're exclusively microbial. The life forms on these planets never evolve into the sorts of large macroscopic forms we see on Earth and plants and animals and so on. And that transition in Earth's history is relatively recent. It happened a little more than half a billion years ago, where the biosphere kind of blossomed into the state it's in now, with large animals and plants comprising terrestrial marine ecosystems. But that transition on Earth is so poorly known, and that's where a lot of my work as a PhD student was focused on. And a lot of the people who study that are geologists, geochemists, paleontologists, who aren't necessarily considering the role of the moon in all this or the role of Jupiter in all this. We're more interested in it from an internal perspective, like the Earth, like Earth's biogeochemical cycles and supercontinental cycles and the climate. And how did this all come together to facilitate this transition?
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13: 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Keep it live.

Charlotte SG7. Yeah. Nightshade Sessions was correct. Yeah, it was correct.

0: Westside Stockholm and the world, you ready?
1: Yeah.
0: Soul Underground. Same procedures.
2: Gucci boy is in the building. Gucci boy is in the building. Gucci boy is in the building. Gucci boy is in the building.
0: Samma procedur som förra lördagarna.
2: Gucci boy is in
0: live.
2: Gucci boy is in the building. Gucci boy is
0: Big Dog DJ Jens back.
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0: Let's do it.

0: You already know it was coming. One of the biggest joints on this Soul Underground show ever. Ain't gonna fraud, ain't gonna fraud. Carisha and Jay White did it. Exactly, Carisha and Jay White did it. Doing it. Shout out Universal.
1: JY Termi.
0: Music group.
1: Mm,
0: still we on this original dirty version.
1: Scammers in my
0: spend that.

0: Shout out to all the strippers in the city, Stockholm City. Keep stacking our dough, ladies. You already know we do this for the street.
1: Strip.
0: First and foremost.
1: Club. Priority.
0: Big strip. Dog on the ones and twos.
1: Club. Priority.
2: Strip.
1: Club. 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
0: Joint of the summer 2020

0: or they the fuck down. Shout out to all of the MIA, all of Florida tuning in.
1: Get money or die trying, bitch. Spin this shit.
0: Die. Z Block General, speak to him.
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0: Classic drop.
2: 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For life, baby. 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
0: And this one coming up. 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
3: I'm just a don and shit.
4: Montana.
0: My goodness.
3: I'm just a don and shit.
4: Montana.
3: Came up, nigga, no, no pit.
4: No pit.
3: Headed to the height for the pit.
0: Shout out to all of the Boogie Down BX, Bronx, New York. Birthplace of hip hop. If it wasn't for y'all, we simply wouldn't exist. Shout out to all the New York Yankees fans out there as well, as we keeps it rolling. Yeah.
3: I'm just a don and shit.
4: Montana.
3: Came up, nigga, no pit.
4: No pit.
3: Headed to the high foot.
0: Brand new on the show.
1: JV.

0: My goodness, this one's so big in the Big Apple right now. And still, I agree with Flex. French Montana. He's the hottest artist still. In the Big Apple.
1: Just done and shit. Came up.
0: Sounds of the J. V. Von Da. French Montana.
2: J.
0: Max B. Kim.

0: All of the tri-state area, New York, New Jersey, Connecticut, salut.
1: I'm just done and shit.
0: Shout out North Bergen. It's close to the Hudson River, New Jersey, tuning in.
1: I'm just done and shit.
0: Så många lyssnare, vi kan inte räkna alla. 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

0: Could you catch me?
1: 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Exactly.
2: 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Sasha, what up? Vinny Idol, what up? New Bag Gang.
1: Shout out to all of the microphone terrorist crew. Boogie down BX for it. Shout out to Overseas Fab. Rest in peace, bro. As we got some more Bronx heat coming. You already know this. Cardi B, let's do it.
3: Look, God, thank you for making me the baddest bitch alive. Cute little aura, I don't know, I'm just a vibe.

0: the vinyl rewind, you already know. Original. Original Bronx Bomber for it. Cardi B off her Atlantic Records. Shout out Discogs.com, by the way. Cardi B off her Atlantic Records. Poland pressed alternate cover signed pink. Double vinyl album, Am I the Drama? Not the one with the birds on, the other version. Okay, okay. Vinyl exclusive. Yeah. Cardi B off that album. Thing called Killing You Hoes. With DJ Swango alongside Smash David and Don Alfonso on this track.
1: Making me the baddest bitch alive. Q Lil,
0: speak to him, body, speak to him.

0: It's the way we keep it rolling. What you saying, Bill?
1: You're locked into the Soul Underground. You just can't afford to miss it. Stay with us. Stay with us. Stay with
0: Thank
1: us.
0: You, Bill. Stan Amios.
2: DJ Jens is the best. Baby.
0: From the NYC to the MIA.
3: Bitch, I ain't friendly. I don't fuck with y'all bitches. Try to take who it ain't enough for y'all bitches. Hoes so phony.
0: Shit.
3: Get at them sideways.
0: As we keep it slow, pitch just -6.
3: Bitch, I ain't friendly. Fuck with y'all bitches. Try to take who it ain't.
0: And it's DJ Deli.
3: So phony got me looking
0: on this.
3: Never be the same mother.
0: Mash up.
3: Angry in the face, but my attitude stank. Either way, this nigga still going to the bank.
0: Exclusive joints, unreleased joints.
3: Bitch, I'm up now. I get the fuck with
0: expensive joints.
3: I can't name a bitch better. Hopping out of range with the watch.
0: We got it all, peoples.
3: I can't unblock you, no boy, not never. If you really care, pussy.
0: It's the exclusive ish.
3: Flying so low and I'm still in the group. Biggest in my city and I'm still.
0: It's the JT and Foxy Brown mashup.

Just celebrated all female MCs. 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Young Miami, JT, Pluto. Bitch, I ain't afraid. Fuck with y'all, bitch. 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Tuna. 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Not forgetting the Lone Star State. Bitch, I ain't friendly. 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Shout out to the Fort Worth, Texas, tuning in. 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
0: tribute to little mama.
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0: What's going down? Same procedures. Again, shout out Motown Records for these. Couple up. Pluto Joints. Shout out all the listeners out of Virginia this evening. Shout out Kiara Simone fan. Kiara Simone, big shout.

I already told your peoples a thousand times. 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Shout out to all the bisexual, all the lesbian ladies out there. It's Yuck Beats on this track.

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1: Man, Unc, you tripping, bruh. Stop calling me like that about some motherfucking cigarettes. I'ma take you when I get out the studio, nigga.
2: 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Person who's it too.
3: Hey, what's up?
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1: Man, Unc, you tripping, bruh. Stop.
0: Det händer aldrig vi pitchar upp joints.
1: Man, Unc, you tripping, bruh. Stop.
0: Never gonna
1: like
0: happen.
1: That about some motherfucking cigarettes. I'm gonna take you when I get out the studio, nigga.
2: Outfit came from Sheen.
0: Do it slow for Texas.
1: Man, Unc, you tripping, bruh. Stop calling me like that about some motherfucking cigarettes. I'm gonna
0: speak
1: take you when
0: to
1: I get
0: him, darling. Speak to
2: him. Outfit came from Sheen.
0: It's Angel, what's up on this track?
2: Pink blush on my face, brown lip liner, lip gloss new.
4: Now, he wanna lick my bum, but clock my raw to talk, talk, talk.
0: She's balling on a budget.
1: Man, Unc, you tripping, bruh. Stop calling me like that about some motherfucking cigarettes. I'm gonna take you when I get out the studio, nigga.
0: Killing it everywhere.
2: It came from Sheen.
0: Another hip-hop superstar is born.
2: Just got my hair done. I make them brand new. 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
0: The original dirty version.
4: Now, he wanna lick my bum, but clock my raw to talk, talk, talk. 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

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And it's Gloria Dukes on this.

kallad Hitmaker Music Group. Vertigo Global Music Promotion for this one. Sounds of the Remy Ma. Thing called Put Em On. Another one for my independent

0: Yo, this is Big V, Beast Music. You tune into my brother, DJ Jens, on the Soul Underground Show. Bop, bop, bop.
1: As we move. From Birmingham, UK to the island. Jamaica. Caribbean. Roots gonna be strong on the Soul Underground Show tonight. All the way till the end. 5:30 Sunday morning. Yeah. We got some Cray vinyl joints coming up tonight. It's gonna be insane. It's gonna be insane. I thought Masika was the hottest dance all out right now, but then this came along. It's just killing it out there. Killing it out there right now. And it's Guzzo Music. Guzzo Music and Uncle Records. On this track. Shouts to Rhythms World for the promo.

0: from the Crow 3 John.
1: Hey, I go take them black. 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
0: This is a long joint, actually. It's rare, 2026. Makes me relax a little in the studio. Some murder in it. Right now, it's murder in it.

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1: Yes.
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1: Ni vet redan. Vi gör det här för gatan. First and foremost, we do this for the street. Shout till alla som sitter. Shout out all the correctional facilities out there. Everyone behind bars, this one's for you. Everyone who got someone close spending time behind bars as well. Hold your head up also. Again, shouts to Rhythm's World, DJ English.

Speak to him, Empress, speak to him. It's the Empress Liana, still heavy on this, shaking on my G-joint. On that gangster love rhythm.

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4: Outsider.
2: Clock them, yeah. 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
4: El Presliada.
2: 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Mad head, lift a big clock them, yeah. 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
4: Inside the salt, yeah. To the skilly.
2: Mad head, lift a big clock them, yeah. 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
4: still heavy on this big lock joint as well.

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1: Back from the island, Jamaica. 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
2: The butcher coming, nigga.
1: Different area codes.
3: Knowledge is power. I'm a businessman. My pro.
1: Exactly different area codes. Same struggles.
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8: Call me Butch Sinatra. I did it my way. 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
7: seven
8: way.
7: Seven figure crib.
1: Speak to him, Betty. Speak to him. My goodness.
9: Whatever you're into, you seem to be getting away with it, so more power to you. But I got me a room.
1: This one go hard as well, it goes hard as well.
9: I ain't never done business with before without backup. And that's why I need you. Backup.
4: These are the real.
1: This one is brutal. This one is brutal.
10: Fuck next is my time and I pray for it.
1: Final power play.
10: And I pray for it. For the stardom I was made.
1: Shout out getondown.com for this one. 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
10: No, we pray for
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10: Next is my time and I pray for it.
1: It's already rare, already expensive out there.
10: For the stardom I was made.
1: Of course, DN's got a cop.

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1: speak homie. To him, Snowman. Speak to him.
0: Boy Jeezy chilling right here with the homie DJ Jens. You know how we do on MRS 90.5. Y'all know what it is. It's the world. Let's get it.
1: Taking it back to the south.

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The Graveyard Shift Late Night Saturday Live. 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Shouts to Distro Kids as well. Big Dog on the ones and twos, yeah. Jack Scooter, rest in peace. 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
2: 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Unreleased ish. Shout till Lyxfällan på YouTube. 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

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J. Cole of his quadruple vinyl album The Fall Off. 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

0: 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This your man 504 Detroit. 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
3: Been playing around for a little minute, been chasing that pussy when we first met. 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

0: already know people's version of that R&B classic, soul underground classic from way back in the day. Flowetris, say yes. Straight out of the D, Detroit, Michigan. Sounds of the Icewear Wezzo. With June the Genius on this track.
1: Yo! Pull up! Pull up! Yo! Pull up!
0: Yeah, grab them! Shout out to iStop Records. MP3wax.com for this one. Exactly. We officially break records. You already know. You already know.
2: Been playing around for a little minute. Been chasing that pussy when we first met. Stuck a pyramid to your ex. When I got big check, come home, I sit. Yeah, it don't matter to me. Do all three, make love, fucking the sex. My Latrovia, son, the flex. Don't worry about her.
0: Custom made for us, then. Custom made for us, then.
2: Though you don't tuck, pop, pop, yeah. Buzz, yeah. Little bit, but I already know what you lacking is trust. Trying to track this love. Thank you, June. Yeah.
0: Beautiful. Nice and slow on the one, MRS.
2: Been playing around for a little minute, been chasing that pussy when we first met. Stuck a pyramid to your ex when I got big check, come home.

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3: 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Shouts to Tedra Moses. Shouts to MMG. Shouts to Gamma. Again, shout diggywax.com. 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
1: Shouts to DJ Drama. 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

0: Good head, good pussy, really open doors. We going shopping, baby, yeah, of course. You deserve it. And you damn sure worth it. I'm in the buying purse.
1: Beide Stella McCartney purse. The and some vegan. You already know. You already know. Don't forget to follow me on X. At Big Dog DJ Jets. Haven't been that much on there because of some problems with my phone. Tele2 not working. This week at all.
2: What up, it's the Black Bottle Boss, Ricky Rose. Right now you rocking with the hottest DJ in the city. You better keep it locked right here.
1: DJ Jets in the building. Back to the vinyl. Back to the original album version.

0: yes,
1: yes, sir, man, lion.
0: No, yes, sir. This one goes out to my real niggas and my real bitches. All my niggas getting dough. Let's go.
1: Exactly. Let's keep it moving. It's the hole in one. Czech Republic pressed. Reb Marble. Vinyl. Album. Test press. Shouts to Tsunami, shout out Atlantic Records for this one. Finally now she turned into that R&B superstar. That was always her potential. Ladylike Kelani. And it's Andre Harris, DK the Punisher, Don Mills, and Christopher Riddick Times on this track. As we bring this Kelani folded original album version back. Still prefer this one.

0: as we move.
1: Hey yo, what up? You know who it is, man. It's the one only Barack O'Drama, Mr. Thanksgiving, Mr. Gangsta Gross himself, DJ Drama. You know I run what I do, DJ Drama. And I need you to understand right now, you checking out the Soul Underground Show with DJ Jens on MRS 90.5. 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
9: Gucci boy is in the building. Gucci boy is in the building. Gucci boy is in the building. Gucci boy is in the building. Gucci boy is in the building. Gucci boy.
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9: Gucci boy is
2: still in the building. 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Gucci boy is.

skickar ut en shoutout till Jessica i SLB165. Kan jag inte ta reda på om du lyssnar nu, men gonna play that request join for you. Shout out all the cam girls out there. That's Shauna Kress. Soul Underground Classic. So we just gotta gather our thoughts.